0: before this show is out, we're going to hear from Murph with his top five countdown. Slightly curious this week because I said, you just go for it. Bring us something and let's see what it is. But first, we've been following the Culinary Archive podcast series exploring the global story of soybeans. Here is the final part of the series.
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2: This episode was recorded on Gadigal, Bidjigal and Wurundjeri country. My name is Leetra Lam and you're listening to the Culinary Archive podcast, a series from the Powerhouse Museum. The Powerhouse has over 500,000 objects in its collection, from yellow soybeans collected in China in 1914 to soybean products that might have been made for car maker Ford. The collection charts our evolving connection to food. The museum's Culinary Archive is the first nationwide project to collect the vital histories of people in the food industry, such as chefs, producers, writers and restaurant owners who've helped shape Australia's tastes and appetites. Today, we're talking about soybeans. In the Powerhouse Museum, you'll find soy in many different forms, as botanical specimens, Japanese fabrics, soybean flour, soybean plastic, and automobile parts too. In fact, Henry Ford debuted a car produced from soybean plastic in 1941 at a local festival in Michigan. The famous car maker was inspired by a metal shortage. He also believed that a plastic soybean car could be safer than a steel-built one, and wanted to bring the agriculture and automotive industries together. He never made another soybean plastic car due to the post-war effect on his industry, but soybean plastics have plenty of sustainability potential as they're made from a renewable and biodegradable source. It's clear that soy, this multi-purpose plant, could help solve some of today's problems. Argentina, for instance, is one of the world's biggest exporters of soy meal, which is used to feed animals that are livestock. But soy used to make plant-based meat has a much smaller carbon footprint. So could this be a better use of the soybean? And could soy also play a key role in the future of food?
3: I'm personally really excited to see people consume more soy products. And I think people will start to look for foods with a less environmental impact. And soybean can play a big part of that. 80% of the soybean in the world is pressed for oil, like vegetable oil. And then for animal consumption, then small percentage is for human consumption. I'm kind of sad about this fact because many soybean byproduct become waste. Still lots of nutrition left in the pulp. It's edible, very good for your body. So if we can consume soybean without waste, we get more nutrition and less environmental impact.
4: Only 10 years ago, the media had a very different attitude towards vegan food than they do now. No one really cared. And if they did talk about veganism or soy products, it was always very condescending, you know, like these little hippies over there doing their thing. Soy products was definitely only connected with Asian culture. I think people have finally realized what a versatile product soy is. And it's not just connected to one cuisine or one culture. But these same people never realized that 3/4 of the things in their cupboard were based upon soy products anyway. It's now a product that is being used in such a way that's going to have a huge impact on our environment. Like anything, there are pros and cons. You know, soy production has its downfalls as well in terms of the amount of land it needs to be able to be produced. So nothing's perfect, but it sure as hell is a better alternative to using animal proteins for absolutely everything, that's for sure, and I don't think anyone could deny that. Soy is definitely the hype girl of the new generation, I think. It was definitely just this old-fashioned, boring product beforehand, and now people are realizing it's like this super do-all kind of savior ingredient. It can transform into so many different products, you know, from protein shakes that you'll see big bros at the gym chugging down soy protein isolate fix shakes, to the food that we do here, to things you wouldn't even know about. I think the world doesn't quite realize how reliant we now are on soy products. And it's really great to see that it's now no longer like a background ingredient, and it's now coming to the forefront for all its amazing uses. She's no longer the joke ingredient of the culinary world.
2: Soy has been around for thousands of years. And as Sava Goto showed us by taking us to her grandparents' farm in Japan, the plant is a key part of the landscape in so many countries. The bean can take credit for giving us soy sauce, miso, tofu. Even the skin that forms on top of boiling soy milk is a beloved ingredient called yuba. Sava spins soy into so much culinary gold, from kiniko roasted soy powder for desserts to miso that upcycles okra, leftover tofu waste. Chef Darwin Su is just as inventive with soy, fermenting the beans into nutty Indonesian soy cakes known as tempeh, as well as creating gluten-free soy sauce flavoured with buckwheat, apricot and porcini mushrooms. Also in Sydney, Tofa Baim has turned his wildflower brewery barrels into a home for soy sauce made with indigenous grains. While Shannon Martinez flaunts 10,000 vegan uses for soy, shape-shifting the ingredient in ways you might not recognise, from watermelon salmon to tofu turkey. In Australia, our nationwide embrace of soy has come a long way from the 1930s, when Phyllis Wang literally had to haul a quern from China in order to grind beans to make her own tofu. With soy used in protein in plant-based meats by tech startups, and the beans shaping everything from plastics to actual cars, it's likely that this plant a Chinese emperor once called sacred will keep proving useful for another 9,000 years or so.
4: I absolutely love the flavour of tofu. I eat it all the time, whether it be cold with chili vinegar dressing over the top of it.
5: You can simply enjoy tempeh just by slice it thinly, deep fry, a bit of salt and sambal or any condiments you like.
2: This episode was inspired by objects from the Powerhouse Collection, such as a quern belonging to Phyllis Wang, founder of the Chinese Women's Association, a soy sauce jar from the Wong family store, a sample of soybean flour, soy plastic, Japanese soy textiles, and soy botanical specimens. You can find links to these objects and more in the show notes. This podcast was written and researched by me, Lee Tran Lam. Our executive producer is Kara Stewart, and the show is produced by Aisha Ash and edited and sound designed by Mara Schwertfeger. 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And a special thank you to Annie Turnbull and Darrow Lee at Soul Dining. 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
1: In a place like Motown. Motown had become the world's largest independent recording company, finishing third in single record sales behind such established giants as RCA Victor and Columbia. The very next year, Motown more than doubled its sales. 1964 was a very sweet year for Motown. The first group in 1964 was a vocal group from New York who pioneered psychedelic soul, R&B and soul music. The Temptations. Otis Williams reaches back in time to those days.
2: And 64, the group consisted of David Ruffin, Eddie King, Paul Williams, Melvin Franklin, and myself. We had just recently went through a change with a fellow by the name of Al Bryant. He was one of the original members before David Ruffin came along. Right after David joined the group, we cut our first hit.

0: his way to becoming a Motown legend, Smokey Robinson, singer and songwriter, becomes Smokey Robinson, producer.
1: Well, the first artist that I really had a chance to really just produce a record on and write for, like on my own, was Mary Wells, that we recorded from the year of about 1959, I guess, until 61 or 2. Well, I would say that she was like the real starter for me. It was a gas. I mean, it started me on a new frame of mind as far as the business went. I mean, I began to like it as much as performing and singing, you know, and it was really to create the music really had a thing to me. The tune My Guy, which was the last tune I recorded on her, took off immediately. It went to number one, and

0: While Mary Wells' My Guy was at number one, Motown was developing more new talent, but this time not from Detroit. California-born Brenda Holloway became Motown's first West Coast singer, brought to the label by producer Hal Davis.
1: When I got to Motown, it was like I was in a dream world. It was like going to Disneyland for the first time. You know, you go to Disneyland and you see all this little tiny world in a little capsule. Everything is miniature, just like a little dream. And Motown, it was a dream. They were trying to get the Motown sound out there. They wanted every song that we put out to be a hit, not just a song to listen to. They wanted, when they heard a Motown record, they were supposed to go out and buy it, a million copies. You know, that's what we were aiming for.

0: 1964, it was million seller number one for Diana Ross, Mary Wilson and Florence Ballard. The Supremes. Diana Ross recalls her first Motown job as a secretary.
1: I moved to a street on the north side of Detroit and Smokey lived about four or five doors away from me. And to know that Smokey Robinson lived down the street from me, it thrilled me to no end. And I used to sit and watch them rehearse on their basement steps. And I told him that I had a group. You know, if at any time that he could listen to my group, I would really appreciate it. And he did set up an audition for us to go to Motown. And the only reason Barry saw us or heard us is because he happened to be passing through the studio at the time we were singing. Finally, after meeting Barry and trying to get a contract with the company, they decided that they might sign us if we go back and finish high school. Like, I was about in 11th grade. I needed a job, really, to help my family out and also to get me a car fare enough to get back and forth to the studio to try to do some background sessions. And he gave me a job, and it was about 3 months I worked there. I didn't do a thing except straighten off his desk, you know, try to straighten the papers. But it wasn't a real office anyway, because at that time, Barry used the whole building for working, and everybody kind of gathered in this room. They had a dart board. I know the Miracles used to come in there and throw darts at the dart board. That was a big thing. Everybody would bet money on who could get closest to the center mark. And so it was just a lot of fun at that time. It wasn't really work. But I only worked the summer, and I think he paid me like about $20. I gave up many times. In fact, every time I got to the end of my road, something nice would happen, and I end up singing again. But our first recording, we recorded Where Did I Love Go? Everybody liked it so much because they said it was a very sexy-sounding, young sound. And it was a nice song because it was melodic. And

Murph is on with his top five countdown. It's a surprise this week. See what he comes up with. And in the next few minutes, we're going to hear something from the Monkees. Saturday Breakfast on your local station around Australia via the Community Radio Network. Hello there, I'm Julie Reynolds.

0: seconds away from Steve Murphy with Murph's Top 5 Countdown. Wonder what he's going to do this week. We'll find out in a sec.
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0: I don't know if I've said this before, but this is my favourite part of the show. It's the time when we introduce Steve Murphy, otherwise known as Murph, with his top five countdown. Morning, Murph.
2: That was very good, Jay, right? Yeah.
0: I'm getting good at this radio stuff.
2: Yeah, I've noticed. Definite improvement.
0: All right, let's get into it. What are we doing this week?
2: Well, I thought this year we'd look at the top selling singles of a certain year, and I'm going to do Choose Your Own Adventure, listener's choice, or host's choice. What year would you like? You decide.
0: Ooh, what about something from the 70s?
2: 70s? Okay. So we've got maybe right in the middle, 75?
0: Perfect. Done. Love it. Let's do it.
2: All right, let me just dial that up. Stand by. Okay, here we go. So top five.
0: Beep, bop, beep, bop.
2: Top five slur singles of 1975. Yeah, interesting little list, actually. A couple of Aussies feature. Yeah, all right, let's do it. So at number five is one of the Aussie artists that feature, Skyhawks and their classic horror movie, which sounds a bit like this.

0: yeah, great song from Skyhooks. And if no other time during the year, always gets played when we do Halloween. In fact, when we do the top five Halloween songs, when it gets to October this year, Jarrah, I guarantee this will be one of them. Written by bass guitarist Greg McIntosh. Greg McCainch, even I can't remember my writing. And on a serious note, actually, apparently it happened after seeing the news on TV, thinking that with all the bad things happening in the world, it was like watching a horror movie. So whilst it's a great song, it's actually got a bit of a serious undertone to it. So it was from their Living in the 70s album, of course, and was their first number one in Australia, actually, and Living in the 70s was the biggest selling album ever at the time. So yes, they were massive, and of course that was partly thanks to a certain show that you sang poorly before, I mean brilliantly,
1: the theme, Cat Dad.
0: Yes, that's the one. They got a lot of support from that particular show, actually more than radio, for whatever reason. And in fact, most of the tracks on the LP have been banned by commercial radio because of their sex and drug references at the time. But sometimes, in fact, a lot of the time, when music gets banned, it seems to be more successful for some reason. But anyway, at number five, Skyhooks. At number four, another Aussie band that you will know and will and truly love, I'm sure, Jay Ray, and particularly his lead singer, or their lead singer, is, of course, Sherbet with the great Daryl Braithwaite.

0: Love that song. Love it.
1: Written by the guitarist of the band, Clive Shakespeare, his name was, well, that still is, and also the keyboardist from the band, Garth Porter, who also co-wrote some of the other hits, including the great How's That? And after Sherbet, Garth concentrated on production, mainly with country acts. He's produced for people like James Blundell, Gina Jeffries, Troy Cassidaly, and actually launched the career of Lee Kernaghan, or Kernaghan. So he's actually done very well for himself, particularly on the country music side of things. Now, this song also, like Horror Movie, got plenty of love on Countdown. In fact, at the time, they went on Countdown more than any other artist in the month of October. And at the King of Pop Awards, Summer Love won the Most Popular Australian Single. The band also won Most Popular Australian Group for the third time in a row. They, in fact, would win it every year from 73 to 78. And Daryl Braithwaite, obviously, was crowned King as well. So people were loving them, clearly, back in the good old days.
0: King of Pop, Daryl Braithwaite.
1: Oh, yes, he was the man. It was their first number one, but their eighth top 20 hit. So, yes, they were massive. So we move on to the number three song from a band that you also would well and truly know, and they had many hits. I speak, of course, of the great ABBA. And number three, it's Mamma Mia.

0: thought it was going to be one I liked.
1: Oh! Well, Mamma Mia was written by the great Bjorn and Benny, of course, from the band, along with Stig Anderson, who isn't related to Benny Anderson, even though they've got the same last name, although it is actually spelt slightly differently. But anyway, Stig was their manager, and he would often come up with titles that Bjorn and Benny would then write lyrics around. It's considered the song that actually saved ABBA, looking back, and we helped them because they had a massive hit with their first song, Waterloo, but their follow-up songs were actually flops in the UK, and the group considered that to be their most important market. Until the song, which wasn't even meant to be released as a single, believe it or not, in fact, it was first offered to another band who turned it down. That was a mistake. It became hugely popular over here, meaning record companies overseas had to take notice and then release it, and it was a hit around the world, including in Great Britain. So there you go, it all turned out beautifully. And it would have been the biggest song of the year, probably, if it was released a bit earlier in the year, because it actually spent 10 weeks at number one, but some of them were in the following year. So technically, it doesn't make it all the way to the top of the countdown of the biggest songs of 75. So we get to the top two. At number two, a band who weren't quite as massive as the previous three, but had a couple of hits, including this, which has been the second biggest song of the year. It is Pilot.

0: song. Good song.
1: A Scottish band formed by former Basie Rollers member Billy Lyle and David Payton. The song was actually written by David, and he said, "My wife was reading a book and the main character was called January. She told me this and I wrote the chorus with that in mind. The verse was about how I felt at the time with the success of Magic, one of their other big hits. I didn't write the song in January, though. It was actually in October, fun fact, just after the release of Magic. But for whatever reason, what he did turned out beautifully. It would spend 8 weeks at number one, and one of the reasons it went so well was because of their impressive performance. On, of course, you guessed it, yes, Countdown.
0: Yeah.
1: So the top five so far, we're doing the top five selling singles of 1975 in Australia, way before you were around, of course, Julie. Five horror movie Skyhooks, four Summer Love, Sherbet, three Mamma Mia, ABBA, and at two, as we just talked about, Pilot doing January. So the number one song is by a band that had seven top 20 hits in Australia and three number ones. They're from the UK. Am I giving you enough information at this point?
0: No. Right.
1: Well, I will tell you there was a similar song with the same title done by a different band that had nothing to do with this, just happened to be a coincidence.
0: Do you know that band?
1: Yes. Do you?
0: I don't know.
1: Well, I'll test you in a second. The song is, of course, Fox on the Run.
0: Which one?
1: The Sweet.
0: Manfred Mann, they had one as well, didn't they?
1: They did. Nowhere near as successful.
0: Earlier.
1: So apparently in this song, the band are basically just addressing a groupie, I'm sure they had many of them, who is the Fox on the Run, if you like. But anyway, yes, as I said, one of their three number one songs in Australia. Of course, they were even bigger in the UK. But they had the biggest selling single of the whole of 1975 in Australia. And it sounds a bit like this, Julie. I will speak to you next week.
0: I love it. I love this countdown. This is a bit of me. Love the 70s. Love everything that you do, Murph.
1: Thank you very much. Right back at you.
0: And time for me to get out of here as well. Make sure you stay on this station. Plenty of great local content coming your way. And I'll catch you next week. And you too, Murph.
1: See you, Darren.

0: Let's take a look at what's happening in the Shoal Haven this week. At Huskisson on Saturday, June the 13th, it's the Huskisson Street Beats and Eats. As the sun sets over Jervis Bay, the streets of Huskisson come alive with flavour, rhythm and good vibes. Eat, sip and stroll to the beats, an evening of street food, live music and family-friendly fun. It's Saturday, June the 13th, Huskisson Street Beats and Eats. One of these nights, the Eagles Experience is coming to the St George's Basin Country Club this Saturday night, June the 13th. Get ready to cruise down the sonic highway of 1970s America, where palm trees lined the boulevards and FM radios echoed with the unmistakable sound of the Eagles. One of these nights, the Eagles Experience brings that era to life. And get your tickets from the club. On Sunday, June the 14th, it's the Battle of the Burgers, an event where you, the public, gets to decide who has the best burger in the presented lineup. Some of the Shoal Haven's best food trucks, plus some unexpected favourites, will be making burgers to see who will win the coveted Burger Battle Trophy and have bragging rights for the next 12 months. And you, the public, will help to decide which burger will reign supreme. No need to book, just come along and join in the competitive atmosphere, peruse the food trucks, make your choices and cast your votes at the Husky Sports Club this Sunday. Also on this Sunday afternoon from 3 till 6 at Jervis Bay Brewing, catch Cameron Little, a local South Coast singer-songwriter known for his work with the Vans Band, but he's pretty damn good as a solo artist, this Sunday afternoon from 3 at Jervis Bay Brewing Company in Willamire, and it's free. On Monday, June the 15th, prepare for an evening of elegance, flavour and celebration as Club Jervis Bay, in partnership with the Shoal Haven Food Network, presents the Masquerade Ball, the spectacular grand finale of the autumn celebration of food. The Masquerade Ball offers a night of sophistication and community spirit, with proceeds supporting charities. Guests are invited to dress in formal attire and mask, creating an unforgettable celebration of food, connection and generosity. Tickets at the Shoal Haven Food Network website or from Club Jervis Bay. And the Huskisson Beer and Barbecue Festival returns on Saturday, June the 20th. 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And that's what's on.
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0: No.
1: He can key all your locks to one key.
0: Oh really?
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0: Yeah, right. Does he do businesses as well as residential?
1: No job seems to be a hassle or too small for Steve.
0: Can you cut an extra key for my car? I've heard some cars with lost keys cost hundreds, if not $1,000 or more.
1: Yeah, well, he cut an extra key for my car while he was here cutting my other keys.
0: Sounds like he knows what he's doing. Has he been around here long?
1: Oh, yeah, he's got over 20 years of locksmithing in the general area, and it makes him the longest-running locksmith in the Jervis Bay and Basin region.
0: Sounds good. I'll give him a call.
1: Don't lose it. 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

0: take a look at the weather and what's happening on our waters for today, Saturday the 13th of June. We're in for a partly cloudy day. There is a slight chance of a shower in the south tonight, near zero chance of rain elsewhere. Light winds becoming northwesterly 15 to 25 kilometres an hour in the middle of the day, then becoming light in the late afternoon. And we're expecting a top of 21 degrees today for tomorrow, Sunday. Showers and 19.
1: Looking to throw a line in? Take the boat out or head to the beach. Here's 927's latest coastal waters report, including tides and surf.
0: On our waters for today, the winds are northerly about 10 knots, increasing to 10 to 15 knots before dawn. Winds reaching up to 20 knots offshore during the day. The seas are around a metre, increasing to 1.5 metres offshore during the morning. The swell is a southerly below a metre, and the weather, it's mostly sunny. The tides for Jervis Bay today, we had a low tide at 17 minutes to 1 this morning of 0.37 of a metre. A high this morning at 6:15 of 1.26 metres. A low this afternoon at 10 minutes past midday of 0.48 of a metre, and a high tonight at 6:30 of 1.84 metres. And if you're looking for a surf today, there's a mix of southeast and east nor'easterly swell in the water. Size is playful and very user-friendly. Nothing too exciting though. West nor'westerly winds early make for possible fun window before strengthenings north nor'easterlies later limit options wherever you find yourself. Do have a good one.
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1: 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Today we're looking at the best of the charts from this week in 1968. William, what's coming up on today's show?
2: Coming up on today's show, we've got Simon and Garfunkel, the Monkees, Small Faces, and the Irish Rovers.
1: And let's start off today's show at number 28 on the Australian National Charts this week on the 8th of June 1968. Here's Australian band Somebody's Image with Hide and Seek.

0: peaking at number 28 on the Australian National Charts this week on the 8th of June 1968. That was Somebody's Image with Hide and Seek. Formed in 1966, the band built a loyal following at local venues, eventually catching the eye of a young Go-Set writer named Ian Molly Meldrum. Meldrum took them under his wing, producing their breakthrough 1967 hit, a gritty cover of Joe South's Hush. It climbed to number 12 on the national charts, predating the famous Deep Purple version by a year. While the band only lasted until 1969, they served as the launching pad for Russell Morris's solo career and marked one of the earliest success stories of the Meldrum era in Australian pop.
1: Rising up the charts two places, from number 27 to number 25 this week, on the 8th of June 1968, was the Pastoral Symphony and Love Machine.

0: The song that went on to peak at number 11 the following month in the Australian Singles Chart, that's the Pastoral Symphony and Love Machine at number 25 in the Australian Singles Chart this week on the 8th of June 1968. In May 1968, a mysterious studio-based supergroup called Pastoral Symphony crashed the Australian charts with their single Love Machine. While the name was new, the personnel were industry veterans, featuring most of the Twilights, including Glenn Shorrock and Terry Britton, alongside Ronnie Charles from the group. Despite the hit, the group never toured. A legal dispute with another band using the same name effectively ended the project.
1: And falling down the Australian national charts this week on the 8th of June 1968 from number 19 back to number 21 was Lulu and To Sir With Love.

0: That's Lulu, and To Sir With Love at number 21 on the Australian National Charts this week on the 8th of June 1968. And that single peaked at number 14 in February that year. Performed by Lulu as the theme for the 1967 film of the same name, To Sir With Love became a massive international hit, topping the Billboard Hot 100 in the US for 5 weeks. It was the best-selling single of 1967 in the US, making Lulu the first Scottish female solo artist to reach number one over there. In Australia, the song stayed in the charts for a massive 40 weeks. Curiously, the song never charted in the UK and it was relegated to a B-side. It was also famously snubbed for an Academy Award nomination, sparking formal objections from the film's director.
1: You're listening to It's Time, the show where we look at the best of the Australian national charts between the 60s and the 90s, using the Kent Music Report, the Australian Music Report, and the ARIA charts. Today, we're looking at the best of the charts, and this week in 1968.
0: And rising up the Australian national charts this week on the 8th of June 1968, from number 31 to number 19, was Simon and Garfunkel with Mrs. Robinson.

0: That's Simon and Garfunkel with Mrs. Robinson at number 19 on the Australian National Charts this week on the 8th of June 1968. And that single went on to peak at number 8 nationally the following month. In 1968, the song became a definitive moment in folk rock, but it nearly stayed on the cutting room floor. While working on the soundtrack for The Graduate, Paul Simon presented director Mike Nichols with two songs that were flatly rejected. During a break, Art Garfunkel mentioned a working track they'd been tinkering with titled Mrs. Roosevelt, and once the name was swapped to fit the film's lead character, Nichols was sold, even though the lyrics weren't even finished, leaving the duo to fill the gaps with those now famous diddy-diddy syllables. It became the first rock song to win a Grammy for Record of the Year.
1: Falling down the charts, one place, number 17 to number 18 this week, on the 8th of June 1968, was Paul Mauriat and his orchestra with Love is Blue, also known as L'amour est bleu.

0: Paul Mauriat and his orchestra at number 18 in the Australian Singles Chart this week on the 8th of June 1968 with Love is Blue or L'amour est bleu. And that song had peaked at number 1 for 5 weeks between March and April that year. In early 1968, an unlikely instrumental took over the Australian airwaves. The melody was originally written for the 1967 Eurovision Song Contest, where Greek singer Vicky Leandros performed it as L'amour est bleu, representing Luxembourg. While Leandros finished in fourth place, her vocal version became a European hit, setting the stage for French orchestra leader Paul Mauriat to strip away the lyrics and reimagine the track for a global audience. Recorded in Paris with his grand orchestra, Mauriat's harpsichord-driven arrangement of Love is Blue became a massive success, eventually climbing to number one on the Australian charts. It was a rare feat for a French lead artist, proving that a polished orchestral recording could still compete with the rock and roll dominant in the late 60s.
1: And falling down the Australian national charts this week on the 8th of June 1968, from number 13 back to number 17 were the Monkees and a double A-sided hit, Tapioca Tundra and Valerie.

0: That's the Monkees with a double-A-sided hit, Valerie, and Tapioca Tundra at number 17 on the Australian National Charts this week on the 8th of June 1968. That single had peaked at number 4 here in Australia in April that year. In early 1968, the Monkees released Valerie, a song that was famously improvised in a car on the way to a meeting. When music supervisor Don Kirshner asked for a girl's name song for the Monkees TV series, songwriters Tommy Boyce and Bobby Hart came up with a track on the spot. Although an early version was recorded in 1966, it remained unreleased for years, only gaining momentum when fans began taping it directly off their television sets. To meet the sudden radio demand, the band had to re-record the track with a fresh brass section and that iconic flamenco-style guitar solo.
1: Falling down the charts from number 8 to number 15 this week on the 8th of June 1968 was British supergroup The Beatles and a Lady Madonna.

0: Lady Madonna there, by the Beatles at number 15 in the Australian Singles Chart this week on the 8th of June 1968. And that single had peaked at number 1 for 2 weeks in April earlier that year. In March 1968, the Beatles signalled a major shift in their sound with the release of Lady Madonna. After 2 years of dense psychedelic experimentation, the track saw the band return to back-to-basics rock and roll style. The recording was a race against time, completed in just 2 days at Abbey Road in London before the group departed for a meditation retreat in India. It remains a landmark release as the final Beatles single issued on the Parlophone label before they launched their own company, Apple Records, later that year.
1: Okay, let's have a look at the top 8 albums of the week on the 8th of June 1968 here in Australia. At number 8, we had The Best of Eric Burdon and the Animals, Volume 2 by Eric Burdon and the Animals. At number 7, A Collection of Beatles Oldies by the Beatles. At number 6, Camelot, the Soundtrack. At number 5, The Seekers Sing Their Big Hits by the Seekers. At number 4, The Seekers, which was a double album by the Seekers. At number 3, Vanilla Fudge by Vanilla Fudge. At number 2, Blooming Hits by Paul Moriart and his orchestra. And at number 1, A Man and a Woman, or Un Homme et une Femme, the original motion picture soundtrack. That peaked at number 1 for 13 non-consecutive weeks, and this was its 9th week at the top. Well, let's have a look at the number 5 album for the week, The Seekers Sing Their Big Hits, and that peaked at number 3 at the end of that month. It was the first compilation album by the Australian group The Seekers, released in late 1965, charting well into 1968, and the album includes tracks from their 4 studio albums to date. The album was the 16th biggest charting album in Australia for 1967. Well, let's have a listen to a song from that album. Here's Lemon Tree.

0: from the number 5 album of the week this week on the 8th of June 1968. The Seekers sing their big hits. That's Lemon Tree by The Seekers.
1: Let's take a look at the news headlines for June 1968. On the 6th of June, Senator Robert Kennedy was shot and fatally wounded yesterday at the Ambassador Hotel in Los Angeles after winning the California Democratic primary. Surgeons at the Good Samaritan Hospital fought for 20 hours to save his life. On the 7th of June, Palestinian immigrant Sirhan Sirhan has been charged in Los Angeles with the murder of Senator Robert Kennedy and assaulting 5 others. Sirhan, who suffered a broken finger and a sprained ankle during his arrest, reportedly shouted, "I did it for my country," immediately after shooting Kennedy. Also on the 7th of June, the New Zealand government has lodged a formal protest with France over plans to continue atmospheric nuclear testing in the South Pacific. On the 8th of June, James Earl Ray, wanted by the FBI for the murder of Dr. Martin Luther King Jr., was arrested in London yesterday. Ray, aged 40, was en route to Brussels after telephoning a newspaper about enlisting as a mercenary. And finally, on the 30th of June, France's general election has delivered a landslide victory for President Charles de Gaulle. The Communist Party and the Federation of the Left, who had called for de Gaulle's resignation during last month's Paris riots, won fewer than half the seats in the National Assembly.
0: And falling down the Australian national charts this week on the 8th of June 1968, from number 5 back to number 12, was Cliff Richard with Congratulations.

0: number 12 on the Australian National Charts this week on the 8th of June 1968. That's Cliff Richard and Congratulations. And that single had peaked at number 8 here in Australia the previous month. That year, Cliff Richard was the absolute favourite to sweep the Eurovision Song Contest held at London's Royal Albert Hall. His entry, Congratulations, was so dominant that the British press spent the week asking who would even bother coming in second. On the night of the final, Cliff led the voting until the very last moments, ultimately losing to Spain's La La La by a single point. Despite the narrow defeat, the song became a massive international hit, even topping the charts in Spain.
1: Rising up the charts from number 16 to number 9 this week on the 8th of June 1968 were The Small Faces and A Lazy Sunday.

0: The song that went on to peak at number 5 the following month, that's The Small Faces, with Lazy Sunday at number 9 in the Australian singles chart this week, on the 8th of June, 1968. That year, The Small Faces released Lazy Sunday, a track that perfectly captured the Cockney music hall sound of East London. Steve Marriott wrote the song after a series of feuds with his neighbours, intentionally singing in an exaggerated accent to prove a point to critics who said he only sang in a transatlantic style. Despite being a major international success, the single was actually released by the label against the wishes of the band. The group felt it didn't represent their heavier psychedelic direction on the Ogden's Nut Gone Flake album. And the fallout from the release ultimately contributed to Marriott's decision to leave the band later that year.
1: And rising up the Australian national charts this week on the 8th of June 1968, from number 15 to number 6, and on its way to number 1, were Herb Alpert and the Tijuana Brass with This Guy's In Love With You.

0: number 6 on the Australian National Charts this week on the 8th of June 1968. That's Herb Alpert and the Tijuana Brass with This Guy's in Love with You. And that single went on to spend 2 weeks at number 1 here in Australia the following month. In 1968, Herb Alpert was famous for his trumpet, but not for his voice. But that changed with a song he originally plucked from Burt Bacharach's discard pile. Burt Bacharach and Hal David had originally titled the track That Guy's in Love, with a darker lyric about a suspicious, unfaithful partner. Herb Alpert, looking for something to sing to his wife on an upcoming television special, asked the duo to rework the song into a sincere romantic plea. When the special, The Beat of the Brass, aired in April, the network was flooded with calls from viewers desperate to buy the record. It became the first number one hit for Alpert's own A&M Records.
1: Rising up the charts 4 places from number 9 to number 5 this week on the 8th of June 1968 was the Hugo Montenegro Orchestra and Chorus with The Good, The Bad and The Ugly.

0: That's the Hugo Montenegro Orchestra in chorus with The Good, The Bad and The Ugly at number 5 in the Australian Singles Chart this week on the 8th of June 1968. And that single went on to peak at number 3 in the Australian Singles Chart the following month. In 1968, one of the most recognisable melodies in cinema history became an unlikely pop hit. While Ennio Morricone composed the original score for The Good, The Bad and The Ugly, it was American orchestra leader Hugo Montenegro who reimagined the theme for the charts. Using a blend of electric guitar, whistling and a distinct howling vocal effect, Montenegro's version brought the rugged atmosphere of the spaghetti western into living rooms around the world. The track was a massive success, spending 4 weeks at the top of the UK charts and selling over 1 million copies globally.
1: Falling off the number one position back to number two on the Australian national charts this week on the 8th of June 1968, we had Bobby Goldsboro and a classic song, Here's Honey.

0: That's Bobby Goldsboro with Honey at number two on the Australian National Charts this week on the 8th of June 1968. And that single had just fallen off the number one position and had spent 5 weeks at number one for the previous 5 weeks. In the autumn of 1968, a simple story about a man mourning his wife became the fastest selling record in the history of United Artists Records. Written by Bobby Russell, Honey was inspired by a tree in his own front yard that had grown from a small twig into a towering reminder of the past. The song was an immediate phenomenon, crossing over from the country charts to the pop top 40 and even allegedly becoming the best-selling single worldwide for the entire year, allegedly even outselling the Beatles' Hey Jude, according to Billboard magazine.
1: And finally, let's take a look at the top 10 singles of the week for the 8th of June 1968. At number 10 we had If I Were a Carpenter by the Four Tops. At number 9 we had Lazy Sunday by The Small Faces. And number 8, If I Only Had Time by John Rowles. And number 7, A Man Without Love by Engelbert Humperdinck. And number 6, This Guy's in Love with You by Herb Alpert and the Tijuana Brass. And number 5, The Good, the Bad and the Ugly by the Hugo Montenegro Orchestra and Chorus. And number 4, Young Girl by the Union Gap. Number 3, The Son of Hickory Hollows Tramp by O.C. Smith. At number 2, Honey by Bobby Goldsboro. And finally, at number 1, a single that peaked at number 1 for 4 weeks, and this was its first week at the top. Here are the Irish Rovers and the Unicorn.
2: A long time ago when the earth was green, there was more kind.

looked up from the rocks and they cried, and the waters came down and sort of floated them away. And that's why you never see a unicorn to this very day.

0: the Irish Rovers with The Unicorn at number one in the Australian singles chart this week on the 8th of June 1968. And that single peaked at number one for 4 weeks, and this was its first week at the top. In 1968, a folk song about the animals left behind by Noah's Ark became an unlikely global hit for the Irish Rovers. Originally written by Shel Silverstein, The Unicorn sold 8 million copies and earned a Grammy nomination for Best Folk Performance.
1: Well, that's the show for another week. Thanks go to David Kent and his website, www.australianchartbooks.com.au, for the use of his Kent Music Report and Australian Music Report charts in the show. 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I'm Barry Mackay.
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0: 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The Shoalhaven is renowned for its great markets, including the Husky Markets, on every second Sunday of the month from 8am to 2pm at the sports ground near the bowling club. 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
11: Hello, I'm Simon Moore. Welcome to In Conversation on 2MBS Fine Music Sydney and around Australia on the Community Radio Network. In Conversation is on tour this week. This program was recorded at last year's Australian Festival of Chamber Music, which in 2025 was in Townsville for the last time. This year, the festival is heading to Cairns from July 24 to August 1. I had the pleasure of attending last year's festival, enjoying gorgeous concerts performed by artists from Australia and around the world, and I took the opportunity to get to know some of them a little better. For today's program, I'd like to welcome a musician praised by the New York Chronicle as king of his instrument. Stefan Dohr has been principal horn of the Berlin Philharmonic since 1993 and is regarded as one of the world's greatest horn players. He's a sought-after soloist performing around the world and is passionate about expanding the repertoire of his instrument, having premiered several new horn concertos written especially for him. I'm glad that Stefan was able to take a break from rehearsals and concerts to sit down with me for this program. Stefan Dohr, thank you so much for joining me.
12: Thank you.
11: Well, welcome to Australia, although I don't think this is your first time here, is it?
12: Absolutely not.
11: Yes, now as I said at the top, you are principal horn with the Berlin Philharmonic, one of the most prestigious orchestras in the world. Was that something you'd been aiming for when you were a child?
12: I think I could never imagine to get this position, what I have now when I was a child. I mean, when I started playing the horn, I already have played a couple of years the viola and then had a very nice teacher, and it came, you know, it came as it came, like You go to youth orchestras, you play there and there. And I started studying very young, but I think I never had the idea that I would become at some point the principal horn of the Berlin Philharmonic.
11: Or even a principal horn anywhere?
12: Were you heading on the road to
11: that. You were aiming for that, right.
12: Absolutely.
11: Because you do come from a musical family. Your mother was a music teacher?
12: My mother's a music teacher, yes. Still is.
11: Still is, of course she is. As you said, you started on the viola. Why was it the viola? Because even that's a slightly strange instrument to start with, if I'm...
12: It is, but if you have two brothers and one plays the violin, one cello, so what is left is the viola for me. And I liked the sound, so yeah. I really enjoyed it. And I played until I was 16, so I was doing both parallel for 6 years.
11: Both at the same time?
12: Yes.
11: So when did the horn become the number one?
12: I think that was a slow process in these 6 years.
11: But why did the horn then win?
12: I don't know. I started the horn because I heard the German soloist Hermann Baumann playing in the church where I lived, because he was living in the same part of Essen as I did, and he was always playing a Christmas concert with organ. So I went there and said, this sounds much better than my viola playing. I mean, everything sounded definitely better than my viola playing at the time. But then I heard that, and it became more and more my favorite instrument.
11: It's funny because in English we call it the French horn, and in the French they just call it the horn, but in German I think it's called Waldhorn. Is that implying Waldhorn or hunting? No?
12: Yeah, the Waldhorn, I mean, this is sort of like, is the Waldhorn the natural horn or is the Waldhorn? There's discussion.
11: Oh, I see.
12: I would just say horn.
11: You haven't experimented with the natural horn, have you?
12: I have, but not publicly. It's something for my basement.
11: It's a very difficult instrument to play, I think.
12: Yeah, and you need a lot of preparation, and I don't have the time to specialize on this, and there's so good, fantastic players that have specialized on playing period instruments that I don't want to interfere with that.
11: Of course. So tell me a bit more about that childhood experience. You're in regional orchestras, youth orchestras and so on?
12: Yes, I mean, this is like because I've picked the Dvořák number 9 as one of my first pieces that will be played, because that was my first, let's say, bigger youth orchestra, the regional county, North Rhine-Westphalia, Landesjugendorchester, we say. And I was elected to play with them, and the first piece I've played with them was Dvořák 9.
11: And that's got some quite key horn moments in it.
12: I played second.
11: You played second, right.
12: But even on second, it's not Tom Wunderbeck.
11: Yes, exactly. But what were you learning? What did you feel you were learning by the experience of being in these sorts of orchestras, those sorts of youth orchestras?
12: Of course, just the experience to play to

0: feeling of community and doing something together was absolutely great.
1: Mm. As you said, the Dvorak Symphony No. 9 from the New World is your first choice for us today. It's a long symphony. We can't hear it all. Which part of it would you like us to hear and why?
0: I think the second movement, of course, is absolutely amazing.

0: I do remember this recording, Claudia, at the time. Yeah.
1: Now, while we're listening to that, you tell me a funny story. We don't actually know whether it's true about the tuba.
0: The tuba's only playing the second movement, and there's a rumor that the tuba player had an affair with Dvořák's wife, so he wanted him on stage, but he didn't want him to give any responsibility or something. So the tuba sits around for most of the piece, except of the second movement's two carols.
1: That's a long wait while everything else is going. Well, don't cross the composer, I think, is the moral of that story, even if it's not true. So, Stephen, tell me then about developing. I mean, you get your first orchestral job in the Frankfurt Opera when you're only 19 years old. I mean, have you even finished your formal study by this time?
0: Questions not to be asked. No, I didn't. But I started studying very young. In Germany, you can start after 10 years of school to study arts or music if you have a special layer.
1: So you don't have to finish traditional school necessarily?
0: No, right. No, that would be 13 years. And yes. I was, after 10 years, I started studying in Essen and then in Cologne. And at the time, there was still the military service to do, and I really did not want to have 2 years of military services, because I mean, for practicing for things like this, it's really like, wow, that would be, yeah.
1: Is that full-time military service that you had to do?
0: Full-time military service, yes.
1: And they don't have that now?
0: No. And luckily, so I did think about doing auditions, because my studies were coming to an end. And I won the audition, and because of the position I had in Frankfurt, I didn't have to go to the army, luckily.
1: Well, they didn't make musicians, employed musicians do the military service.
0: Positions, they did not.
1: So, I mean, that is very young, though, isn't it, compared to everybody else that would have been around at that time? Is that true?
0: It is very young. I mean, especially because it was a repertoire house, so you had a repertoire of maybe 35, 40 operas to learn and to play, most of them without rehearsals.
1: Without rehearsals?
0: Yes.
1: How does that work then? So what, you're just playing one opera 1 week, another opera the next week, and so on?
0: Next day. So you have two operas of sight reading in a week.
1: And so you're just...
0: And play the other ones.
1: And play the other ones.
0: Yeah, yeah.
1: I mean, you wouldn't have had any of this, or much of this repertoire under your belt by that time, surely?
0: No, nothing. But I had nice colleagues that returned my pages and pointed with the fingers where I had to play. I had a very nice section, and that was very supportive. And I was sitting a lot with score and a record player at the time. Right. Not even a CD player, because that was too expensive.
1: Of course. Still a bit early for CDs, if I may say.
0: Yeah, I was 85.
1: They were cutting edge.
0: But they were really, really expensive.
1: Yeah. You didn't feel out of place.
0: No, I had a bit more. I had some experience already when I was 17. I had a 4 month job as a low horn player in a small regional orchestra in Gelsenkirchen, also opera. So I knew it's sometimes better not to play than to play. If you're 100% sure, better don't play.
1: I understand.
0: Than to play a loud tone or loud something where it shouldn't be.
1: Of course. But you had a succession of principal horn roles with the Bayreuth Festival, Orchestra Philharmonie de Nice, Deutsche Symphony Orchestra Berlin. Tell me about that period of your career then.
0: I stayed the longest time actually in Frankfurt. I was there for 6 or 7 years. And then I was in between. There was a year where I went to Nice to... It was a difficult time in Frankfurt Opera, because the opera house burned down at the time, and we were playing mostly smaller operas, and I had an offer to go there. So I went there for a year, and then from there I went on to Deutsche Symphony Orchestra. I didn't want to get out of the opera, but sort of like opera services are more difficult, they are longer, they are like, you sit in the pit, it doesn't have, you don't play the Mahler, Bruckner, you know, you don't play the big symphonies, and I wanted to go on.
1: From this side, it was all just coming easily for you, was it?
0: Absolutely not. No. No, I mean, of course, auditions were never easy for me. I was never like a competition player.
1: Right.
0: So I was not in this big RD Munich competition, wherever. I was playing there, but I never proceeded to the finals and things like this. I think my solo career only started like maybe 15, 20 years ago, when my children were like growing up and I had more time and played more and more. But it is a process.
1: It's interesting that you said that you didn't particularly do well in the competitions. It is often the way that the ones that win competitions, sometimes you don't necessarily hear from them again. And then the ones that don't win are people such as yourself. Do you think that's a maturity thing at the time that people are doing these competitions? Maybe they burn out sometimes?
0: Maybe. And maybe also like the repertoire, what is asked in competitions, when you have to play like three pieces one after each other, is sometimes very, very difficult just physically. And people who can do that are not necessarily the best musicians, but they survive. But you will never play like three different of these pieces in one concert, well, except of maybe today. No, but it's very seldom that you have to play more than 25 minutes as a soloist, or 40 minutes is the absolute maximum. So
1: What did you find then? You said it wasn't necessarily coming easily for you. Auditions, you mentioned, was the biggest challenge for you. Why?
0: I mean, because you have to stand there, you have to deliver. In first round would be like a Mozart concerto, then second round Strauss concerto, and then you stand alone on the stage and have to play orchestra excerpts. And that is stressful.
1: So it's the stress?
0: It is stressful, and the preparation is not easy. You have to sort of be mentally prepare a physical, of course the playing has to be great, but also at the moment you have to feel really well.
1: We're going to Mahler now and the Symphony No. 5, back with the Berlin Philharmonic again, of course, this time Sir Simon Rattle. Why would you like us to hear this?
0: It was Sir Simon's first concert with us as a principal conductor, and he called me like 2 weeks before the performance, said, Stefan, would you mind to come in front of the orchestra for the third movement? And I said, why do you want that? I mean, that's a bit odd. You know, it is called corno obbligato, so it is a solo movement, but it's usually played in the back. But he said then he got the score of Mengelberg, and Mengelberg was the conductor of the Konzertgebouw in Mahler's time. And Mahler was there when it was performed by Mengelberg and the Konzertgebouw. And in the score is written, the solo horn has to be placed beside the concertmaster as like being a soloist.
1: Right. So that is actually in the score.
0: Yes.
1: And we haven't been doing that since.
0: No, and I think it's mostly because that was forgotten, I think. And the Konzertgebouw, as the Berlin Phil, doesn't have a back wall behind the horns, so it's not so easy to project and get it together, because you have, you know, your song goes all the way to the back and then comes in the front. And there's a lot of tricky bits like playing together in that movement that work much better if you stand in front. But you stand there for a long time and sometimes don't play, so it's a bit odd too.

0: Just a small part of the second movement of Dvorak Symphony No. 9 from the New World. We heard Claudio Abbado conducting the Berlin Philharmonic Orchestra, and that was the first choice of my guest in conversation today, the principal horn of the Berlin Philharmonic, Stefan Dohr. So, Stefan, you are in that recording, aren't you?
1: I think so. Well, that might absolutely be possible.
0: Too many recordings for you to remember what you were in and what
1: No, but
0: in.
1: I think

0: The Berlin Philharmonic Orchestra, conducted by Sir Simon Rattle. And the horn player we heard is the principal horn of the Berlin Philharmonic. And my guest today, Stefan Dohr, standing out the front. Just for that movement or for the whole thing?
1: No, just for that movement. And I remember my teacher, my first teacher, Wolfgang Wilhelmi, then he was already like in retirement.
0: Yeah.
1: And he watched it and he saw me walking out after the second movement. It was live television at the time. And coming back in the front, he said, I cannot watch it. So he went into the kitchen and told his wife to say, how was it?
0: I hope he had a video recorder at the time.
1: I hope so too.
0: And he's watched this. Was he an important mentor for you?
1: He was an important mentor. He was my first teacher and also the first teacher I studied with in Essen.
0: So what did you pick up from him? What was it, a psychological thing that you learned from people at that level? Or is it, I mean, because they're not telling you how to play the notes, obviously.
1: I mean, of course, he was my really very, very first teacher.
0: Ah.
1: So he really started with my first notes.
0: Right.
1: And he was sort of like a very nice man, and he took care that my career wasn't too fast. So he's like, okay.
0: You were at the Frankfurt Opera when you were 19, that's fine.
1: Yeah. I know. That sounds a bit strange. But when you are 16 or 17 and you can play well, there's a danger that you do that. And you go for the competitions and you win, and the repertoire you choose is maybe too difficult already, and things like this. And then the trouble comes usually when you're 18, 17, 18, 19. And he was very good in avoiding that.
0: I see. Tell us more about the Berlin Philharmonic. I mean, it is regarded as one of the premier orchestras in the world. Speaking from as a member of that, why do you think that is?
1: Oh, that would take very long now.
0: Well, please.
1: I think one of the reasons is the structure. The structure of the orchestra is very democratic in lots of ways. So we choose our own principal conductor. We choose the members of the orchestra. We actually don't have an orchestra manager. Of course, we have an intendant. We have the artistic planning and things like this, but we don't have an orchestra manager. So we have two elected chairmen, two elected media chairmen. All the structure is very democratic.
0: Because that goes back to the beginning, doesn't it?
1: It is that since the beginning, because the orchestra was a different orchestra, and they left the person that sort of like that made them traveling third class to Warsaw and play the same evening and traveling back in the night and things like this, and they decided to form their own orchestra, and since then it has this pride of being very democratic and taking care of its problems.
0: Because I don't think I've ever heard of an orchestra that actually the members choose their chief conductor. Usually it's the board that chooses the chief conductor. Is that normal?
1: Yeah, in Germany it's more the politicians or the
0: Senate
1: of culture or whoever.
0: Not the musicians.
1: So if they're lucky, they'll be asked, but sometimes their opinion doesn't really count. But in our orchestra, it is basically yes, we vote for the conductor.
0: So was the audition process for you when you joined all those years ago? Was it similar or even harder than some of those other auditions that you?
1: It was a bit different. Did. Because usually you play your concertos and you go and proceed to the next round, concerto, next round. And then you play orchestra excerpts and then you go out and the next one comes in. In orchestra, the time, that has changed. We were three persons on stage, three candidates, and one after the other had to play the orchestra excerpt.
0: In front of each
1: one,
0: other.
1: And then there was the changement of order and in front of each other, yeah. And the orchestra sitting in the hall.
0: You said before that you found auditions the hardest thing in your early career, and that was stressful. How did you get through that then?
1: That was an interesting moment because I heard the other ones, and there was sort of like, I can hear this, you know, that's not everything
0: not perfect.
1: Is flawless.
0: Yeah.
1: So I was thinking, I can do that too. So, yeah, some of that was easier for me.
0: Is that lucky then that you weren't the first one?
1: For the first excerpt, I wasn't. But then, of course, when the order changes. The order changes. So I had to be the first one for one. And yeah.
0: Do you think it might have gone differently had you been the first one to play?
1: Maybe. You know, it is so little things that when you win an audition, I mean, the other players are also
0: great people.
1: You know, great people. So it is really just like you are the lucky one on the lucky day, and if it wouldn't have been that day, maybe another one would have been chosen.
0: I'm curious by the process, I hate to get into this in detail, but I'm curious about that process because I know that the other orchestra members vote for you to be in the orchestra. You are auditioning not in front of a specialist panel, but in fact in front of the rest of the orchestra.
1: Yes.
0: Doesn't that also mean that now you are one of those people sitting there watching the auditions for new players to come through and choosing them?
1: Absolutely. No, it is, and this is a very interesting thing because sometimes, of course, even if the section is like saying, oh, we want this and this person to proceed, the orchestra is like, no, we don't like him.
0: Right.
1: So, and sometimes the section is like, even like, yeah, it's there and like, don't understand the orchestra.
0: Yeah.
1: That happens. But at the end, it usually turns out to be a good decision.
0: Mm.
1: And of course, there's 2 years of probation.
0: Because that's a long time, 2 years.
1: It's a long time. And you can win an audition with a bit more than 50% of the votes. But probation is two-thirds.
0: Two-thirds.
1: Yes.
0: Otherwise, you're gone and they start the whole thing again.
1: Yes.
0: Do you know how many votes you got?
1: I do.
0: Well, you got more than
1: enough.
0: Two-thirds. That sounds funny. You've been Principal Horn for over 30 years there. It's a long tenure. How have you seen the orchestra change over that period of time?
1: Oh, God. In lots of ways, it's become more flexible. I think it's really, and I mean, technically, I think we've just hired a new principal trumpet, new principal trombone, and new principal horn because we have two principals of each. And I see the standard of who they can play and what they, it's such a joy. So I think the process of this is just getting better and better. It's amazing.
0: You don't worry that if you were auditioning now, you might not get in.
1: Absolutely. No chance. No chance.
0: You see the younger musicians and you feel that they're actually on the next level.
1: Yeah, yeah.
0: Why do you think that is?
1: Of course, now, international, you can go wherever you want to study. You can see everything. If you are clever, you can see things. You can go to masterclass. You can watch masterclass. I think also the teaching has gotten better. There's a lot of things that are like, and there's more people studying. So it's interesting to see.
0: So what does a typical week or month look like as Principal Horn of the Berlin Philharmonic?
1: So a typical week, our orchestra performs like 95, between 90 and 100 concerts a season in Berlin. And that means you play a program 3 times a week. So usually you have 2 rehearsal days. Usually it's Tuesday, Wednesday, and then Thursday dress rehearsal, concert, Friday concert, Saturday concert. Fridays, a lot of times there's audition or orchestra meeting. We have 4 to 5 orchestra meetings per year for a couple of hours. So that's the basic like work in the orchestra for a typical week. But I don't have to play every week because we have 2 principals. So another week might be going somewhere, play some chamber music, might be going to play a solo concert with a different orchestra, things like this. Coming back to the orchestra for a week, preparing a tour and having Friday and Saturday morning rehearsals too. So it's never the same, actually.
0: Mm. But at the same time, you're never stopping.
1: No stopping. No, and I've been the last 5 years for the second time chairman of the orchestra, and that was a lot of work. I mean, as I said, we don't have an orchestra manager in the orchestra, so you have a lot of responsibility, and it's an extra paid, lots of hours per week.
0: Mm. Now, we've had some big orchestral numbers, but our next choice today, Stefan, is something very different from Frank Zappa, G-Spot Tornado, which you are playing in as part of Ensemble Moderne. Can you tell us about this piece? And
1: I wasn't a part of Ensemble Moderne, but when I was living in Frankfurt in the opera and played in the opera, at the same time the Ensemble Moderne was in Frankfurt, is still based in Frankfurt, and I had a lot of opportunities to play with them, and that was a fabulous time. Not only because, the Frank Zappa thing, but even with Peter Erdrich, with people that like are, and you play in an ensemble and you come to rehearsals and usually get the music maybe a couple of days before. And with the ensemble down, you look at the music and sometimes you have no idea what it means, and just like the notation or things like this. And there was a time that was marvelous being there with all these people that like love to play contemporary music and were so passionate about it. So yeah, I chose that, and it's a like nice waking up song for the audience.

0: Ensemble Moderne with Frank Zappa's G-Spot Tornado. One of those people who were playing is my guest in conversation today, the principal horn of the Berlin Philharmonic Orchestra, Stefan Dohr. Well, Stefan, that's the final track from Frank Zappa's, I think his last album, The Yellow Shark. And the rest of the album is pretty wild too. Is that where you get a taste for more contemporary music? Or did you already have that?
1: I had that already. That was maybe one of the last projects I did with the Ensemble Moderne, because then I moved to Berlin shortly after, and I didn't have the time. Sometimes I miss that for these crazy projects they did. But it was just a very fun time, and I remember flying to Los Angeles with the whole group a year before the first concert, and he just wanted to experiment with every instrument and every person and wanted to meet them. It was a great time.
0: It's funny how you say it, because you weren't actually officially part of the group, but yet you're going to Los Angeles with them.
1: Yes.
0: You're almost a part of the group.
1: It required two horn players, and they had one at the time then.
0: Talk to me more about playing that style of music versus the big orchestral symphonies.
1: I mean, this special, of course, Frank Zappa thing was mostly all the instruments were amplified, and it was a wide mix of things, as you said. But usually, the Ensemble Moderne, the repertoire you play is so diverse and so different that every time it's like a fantastic new discovery. So that was interesting for me, and is still interesting for me.
0: I know you said before we heard that even the notation looked different on the page. Wow.
1: I mean, for example, for the next piece, what we're going to hear, Ligeti's Hornetria, he did not want to have it printed like in parts. So he only had his handwritten score.
0: Right.
1: For, I think, more than 20 years. Because he was drawing lines from one instrument to the other, and you had to sort of like decipher it and
0: work out who was supposed to play.
1: And then you have to cut it down so that you could play it. So I played from two music stands, but like format A3 things copied on each other with little snippets.
0: Is that because you and needed that, to be more aware of what the other musicians are doing? Like a conductor can see it all.
1: Yeah. He wanted the musicians to see what the others play.
0: Interesting.
1: And how they're related to each other and things like this. So that is an example of a still like very classically notated piece, but then of course you have pieces that give you much more freedom, and you just have lines and zigzags and timings and things like this, and you have to react to something what has happening, and so it's a lot of fun.
0: Is that part of the appeal then?
1: Absolutely.
0: So as a world-renowned musician, tell me about the routine you need to maintain in order to keep yourself in that top form.
1: Yeah, usually horn playing requires quite a lot of daily exercises. And daily exercise is not a lot of fun, actually. So it's scales, it's flexibility, it's power exercises. It's a bit like sport. You have to prepare for rehearsals and concerts. And if hard pieces come up, you have to have a special preparation for them.
0: I mean, I imagine, there's lung capacity and all that sort of thing when you're talking about a wind instrument. Is that something that you develop over time, or is that something that you just had a natural ability for?
1: I mean, I've luckily had a natural ability in breathing and using my body apparatus for that. The most of the exercises I do are for the embouchure, so the face.
0: The facial muscles,
1: the muscles around your lips.
0: Because that is actually the most challenging part of the instrument, isn't it? If I'm right.
1: Yeah.
0: Can I ask if there is still, after all these years, any part that you find the most challenging? It is that.
1: I think the most challenging part now, because with age now, it's getting not as easy to keep the muscles. So you have to even work more. Bad news.
0: I thought it was supposed to get easier every time.
1: On one hand, it gets easier because you have, of course, much more experience and things, and you know how to deal with it. And if there's a little crisis or whatever, you just do a reset and do things like this. But on the daily exercises, it doesn't get easier. It's getting a bit more. Yeah.
0: You did preview before that our next choice is Ligeti today, the horn trio. Why would you like us to hear this one?
1: I just think it's a fabulous piece. It has all the virtuosity. It has beautiful melodic moments in it. It is thrilling. It is using the natural harmonics of the horn. There's everything in it that you can imagine of a hall.

0: Just a part of the second movement of Ligeti's Trio for Horn, Violin and Piano, the choice of my guest in conversation today, Principal Horn of the Berlin Philharmonic, Stefan Dohr. I'd like to know a bit more, Stefan, about being a horn player. I note that your page on the Berlin Philharmonic site says the horn is a quasi-mediator between the instrumental groups. Can you tell me how that works in practice in the orchestra? Or is that just a funny line on a bio?
1: It's really a funny line. I think, you know, who would say the horn is the soul of the orchestra? That's Schumann.
0: The soul?
1: Yes. Mm. Die Seele des Orchesters. And I think there's a lot of parts where, of course, the horn plays a lot of times long notes or whatever. It's not the most virtuoso instrument. But the sound of the horn with the rich overtones that it has creates a nice, you know, blanket for either the brass player or the horn player, the woodwind players, to connect with the strings. And yeah, a lot of times it's always, of course, the romantic moment when the horn comes in. In most of the symphonies, or the hunting, it is an instrument that comes from the woods. And it still sounds a bit like that.
0: As I said at the top, you've expanded the horn repertoire by actually arranging composers to write for you. Is that correct?
1: That's right.
0: Has it been difficult at all to persuade them to write for that instrument?
1: I wasn't successful with all of them. Some didn't want to do it.
0: What were their reasons for not wanting to?
1: It's interesting also to see the history of the horn concertos after 1950. Because before, of course, you have the Strauss concertos, you have the Britten Fantastic Serenade for horn, tenor and strings, and you have all these works. But then suddenly there is a gap. And I think the horn, because it was the romantic instrument, and the people write, you know, the contemporary part of 1955, 60s, Stockhausen, no, they were not interested in the romantic instrument. So they were more like, oh, what colors can it make? What sort of difficulties can we build in sequenzas or things like this? And there was not really a horn concerto composed for quite a long time. There were horn concertos composed, but not by the well-known composers. And Ligeti actually was one of the first ones when he wrote his horn concerto. And now there's more, luckily.
0: Luckily. Has the Berlin Philharmonic been supportive of this?
1: Yes, absolutely. I have premiered now 3 new horn concertos. So Toshio Hosokawa, then last May was Jörg Wiedmann, and Hans Abrahamsen's horn concerto five years ago now. Yeah.
0: Have you found that these new works have found a place yet in the repertoire of newer, younger horn players coming through, or is that still yet to happen?
1: Some of them have, some of them have not, and I still have more to come up soon. So it's
0: you still have more?
1: more horn players coming up. The next one will be on 30th of August at the Luzern Festival with the Orchestra de Paris and Esa-Pekka Salonen conducting Esa-Pekka Salonen horn concerto.
0: Fantastic. So why do you think there hasn't been much solo repertoire for this instrument in history?
1: I think usually the horn is not as flexible as a virtuoso instrument. It has its own character. And of course, we have some Mozart concertos,
0: of course,
1: Strauss,
0: yes.
1: Hindemith, Aglier. We have a couple of things, but of course not as much as the violin or piano or things like instruments like the virtuoso cello. At least there is nowadays, let's say in the contemporary music, people are more experimenting back also to a sound that is pleasing in a way. And then the horn is there as an instrument that has this romantic back, you know, you always hear something romantic when you hear a horn.
0: You mentioned string instruments having a lot of concertos, you know, cellos, violins and so on. I'm used to my guests who play on those instruments. Their instruments are often centuries old with a long history. That's not the case with instruments like the French horn, is it? You don't play historic instruments in the same way.
1: No.
0: Why is that?
1: Yeah, it gets used. The horn is made from metal, and the metal, like, it just disappears after a while. And it loses the tension. So, I mean, I have a horn, what I mostly play on is not 30 years old, but that's absolutely not normal.
0: So that's now ancient for a horn.
1: That's sort of like quite ancient, yeah, right. I should buy a new one.
0: Because that's actually, it must be quite a difficult thing to have to then think about getting a new one.
1: Yeah, and I had another one in between that I still have, so I might use that one, but also maybe I have to try a new one.
0: So what are the signs that you get that the horn needs to be replaced?
1: The projection isn't as well as before. Yeah, it loses a bit of this, yeah, it loses the grip.
0: Fascinating. Bruckner is our next choice. Why this one?
1: I just love the Bruckner, the Faust symphony, the romantic symphony. I mean, it starts with horn, has horn in the middle, horn in the end, everywhere is the
0: You've
1: horn.
0: You've got lots solos, to do. Lots of horn solos. You're not standing out the front this time, though, are you?
1: No, not standing. No, hopefully. No, that would be. No, that wouldn't be. But I really love it. I love this symphony. And together with the sevens, they are my favorite symphonies.

0: Part of the scherzo of Bruckner's fabulous symphony number 4, we heard the Berlin Philharmonic Orchestra conducted by Günter Wand. And, well, the man sitting in front of me today, Stefan Dorr, is the principal horn with the Berlin Philharmonic Orchestra. What was Günter Wand like to work with?
1: When I met him the first time, he was already the principal conductor of the NDR Symphony Orchestra Hamburg. And he was chosen as principal conductor there, I think, when he was mid-70s or something. Mm. And he had, he knew exactly what he wanted with Bruckner. It was so exact that, you know, he couldn't move like a centimeter away from his interpretation. That was not possible. So working with him was quite challenging because the rehearsals, because if you have played with him the same symphony, you would actually know what he's going to rehearse and what he wants. But you couldn't make it good enough for him. So he was, even if you like tried, was he rehearsing it again? So it was a bit of like sometimes a long process.
0: It doesn't make a soul destroying when you have a conductor like that? It's never good enough?
1: It's never, I mean, he wasn't saying that, but he right. was also, but you could see that he was like, I didn't like it.
0: I mean, conductors of that vintage, I mean, they've got decades of experience. I mean, have you found that they do have a different style to younger conductors when they come to the orchestra?
1: I mean, some of them, like Günter Wand, their repertoire wasn't very big.
0: Really?
1: Yeah, Günter Wand had never conducted, for example, a Mahler symphony.
0: They just stick to what they know, basically.
1: They stuck to what they knew. And Günter Wand was a very long time an opera conductor in the Cologne Opera. He was, I don't know, 30 years there as a principal conductor. So his knowledge, everything came from the opera. And that was how conductors at earlier times in Germany usually got positions was, first you're a co-repetitor, then you become slowly, you move into your first conducting in operas and so on, and everybody tells you what you do wrong, like the choir, the soloist, the orchestra. So if you survive that for a while, then you become a good conductor.
0: Goodness me. Stefan, we're here at the Australian Festival of Chamber Music, and one of the lovely things that festival director Jack Liebeck has introduced is to get each musician to perform their musical guilty pleasure. Do you have one that you're performing in this festival?
1: All right, yeah, that's coming up, isn't it? I love these. There's these four miniatures of Charles Kirkland for small pieces for horn, violin, and piano. They're a bit cheesy, but very beautiful pieces. But they're on the edge of being a bit kitsch.
0: I suppose that's what makes them a guilty pleasure, yes, though, isn't it? Which leads to the next logical subject, which is, what are your non-musical guilty pleasures?
1: I love cooking. This is a very guilty pleasure. It's also the wine that comes with it.
0: Oh, yes. I think I drink more wine when I'm cooking than I am during the meal.
1: While cooking, I wouldn't do so much. I like my fingers.
0: Yes, exactly.
1: I've got a very sharp knife.
0: So if you were doing a dinner party, what would you be cooking?
1: I've done one recently, and I, because we had the Friends of the Philharmony turning 75 years old, and they did an auction, and one of the things you could like bid for was dinner with the two chairmen and for four persons plus us too. So, and that was at my house, so I had to cook something, and I was like, okay, what do I do? So I did a little tour through my life. So specialties from Westphalia, where I come from, was something from Nice, was something from Frankfurt, something from Berlin. So it was a nice little trip through that.
0: It's very lucky members of that society to be able to be cooked for by a member of the orchestra. They weren't expecting that, I imagine.
1: No, not really. I mean, the thing is, like, that was. Yeah, they paid well for it. I mean, they didn't pay me, but they paid
0: a fundraiser.
1: Yeah, fundraiser.
0: But what a great idea. Would you do it again?
1: Absolutely. It was a lovely, lovely evening. Fantastic. Nice company. Great.
0: Fantastic. You weren't stuck in the kitchen the entire time.
1: No, I prepared most things there, and I was like only doing a couple of things a la minute, not too much.
0: Very good. We mentioned before about the fact that being a member of the Berlin Philharmonic is full on busy, busy, busy. It just doesn't stop. Do you find it hard to make time to get away from things and to have a proper reset?
1: Sometimes it's hard. I've now put more and more like single weeks in. So this year I was already 1 week in Palermo in January. Oh, what is it after, you know? I like Berlin, but Berlin from November to April is a bit challenging with the light and the sun. But then I was doing a week of Palermo and you could sit outside for lunch. It was beautiful. And another week, I had a couple of weeks in Japan in March. So I went to one of the remote islands of Japan, Ogasawara. Mm. And you only can go by boat and it takes 24 hours from Tokyo. And there's only one boat per week. So I was there for 5 days.
0: I don't know. I think I'd be a little bit trapped if I knew I couldn't get away for a whole week.
1: That's wonderful.
0: Well, Stefan Dorr, it's been absolutely marvelous talking to you today. And I know how busy you guys are during the festival, so I really appreciate it. But there is one more piece of music that we're going to go out with. And it's funny that you mentioned there's not much light in Berlin in those months, because the final work is Ensemble Moderne again, but this time with Kurt Weill and Berlin im Licht. Why would you like us to go out with this?
1: Oh, come to Berlin, see. That's an invitation.
0: It's a great invitation. Stefan Dorr, thank you so much for joining me today.
1: Pleasure. Thank you.
0: This edition of In Conversation was recorded at the 2025 Australian Festival of Chamber Music, which was in Townsville for the last time. The 2026 festival is in Cairns from July 24 to August 1. Visit afcm.com.au to find out about the full program and about this year's artists who are coming from Australia and around the world, which includes a return appearance by today's In Conversation guest, Stefan Dorr. Thanks for joining me. I'm Simon Moore on 2MBS Fine Music Sydney and around Australia on the Community Radio Network.

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0: full on and flat out. It's the 11th Husky Ute Muster, Saturday the 27th of June at the Husky Sports Club, featuring groups from the South Coast and afar performing continuously from 10 a.m. to 7 p.m. That's Saturday the 27th of June at the Husky Sports Club for the 11th Husky Ute Muster.
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Bayan Basin Community Radio is located on the lands of the Wandjawondjian people, speakers of the Dharawal and Dirga languages. 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
2: 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At the Ulladulla Harbour and Wharf, every second Sunday of the month, get yourself a bargain at the Royal Coastal Patrol Markets. With around 100 stalls, there's lots for all the family. Food, entertainment, arts and crafts and clothing. And the Pyrie Markets are on the fourth Sunday of the month, set among the green paddocks of Pyrie near the Pyrie Village Hall. This monthly market is 100% locally produced art, craft, homemade produce. A feature of the market is the pottery and ceramic goods from 9 a.m. to 1:30 p.m. There's a lot happening in the Shoalhaven.

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0: Welcome to Wellbeing. I'm Guy Murphy. Today my guest is Brisbane radiographer Callum Howes, and today we'll be talking about x-rays and radiation exposure. So Cal, what got you into radiography?
1: Well, I kind of knew a reasonably, you know, young age, well, not a young age, but I kind of knew what I wanted to do when I finished school. I knew I wanted to work in health, like in healthcare. I knew I wanted to help people, and originally I had my eyes set on doing occupational therapy, and then I kind of got my results back and I did kind of slightly better than I thought I would, which kind of allowed me to look into radiography. And yeah, my older brother did radiography for a while. He did the degree and it wasn't really for him, but he kind of told me a bit about it and kind of sounded appealing to me, and so that kind of got me interested, and it was something a bit different, you know, something about working with radiation and kind of had a bit of a mystique to me at the time, I guess. So, that's what kind of drew me to it. Yeah, my brother kind of told me it was just mostly about, like, helping people out and, you know, making them feel comfortable and all that sort of stuff. And there was a lot of interactions with the public sort of thing. So that kind of appealed to me. So that's what kind of drew me in.
0: Awesome. And is it difficult to find a balance between getting the best possible image and minimizing radiation dose?
1: It can be. It kind of really depends, I guess. We have, in radiography, we kind of have this principle that we kind of try to follow, which is called the ALARA principle, which is as low as reasonably achievable. So essentially all that means is you're trying to, you know, get a good quality image for the radiologist to be able to make a diagnosis, while minimizing the dose as much as possible to the patient. So there's kind of this kind of balance between, you know, sometimes your patient's not the easiest patient to x-ray. They might have an injury that makes their positioning them, getting the right angle and everything kind of difficult to do. But I always found that, like, as long as you're answering the question and you're providing the doctors with the information they need to make the diagnosis, then getting the best possible image or isn't really kind of the goal. I mean, it's the goal, but it's not kind of necessary. If you can, the doctor's saying, you know, I want this x-ray because I think this patient's broken their arm, and you take an x-ray of their arm and you can tell that it's broken, you've kind of done your job in a way, you know. You don't have to then take a bunch of other x-rays to get like the perfect angle of it sort of thing. So in that way, you're essentially, what you're trying to do is just answer the clinical question from the doctor, give them that information, and not go crazy trying to get like a perfect picture, if that makes sense.
0: Yeah, that does make sense. You know, you mentioned it's not of utmost importance to get the best possible image. Does that ever, because you're trying to strike a balance in that regard, do radiographers miss things?
1: You can, like, sometimes you'll take an image and, like, you know, you'll get a patient that comes in and they're difficult to x-ray, they're in a lot of pain, or, you know, you're trying to move their arm into a certain position or arm, leg, whatever it may be that you're x-raying, and you might not be able to get the best image, and it might not be super clear what you're trying to show because of the limitations of x-rays. So sometimes you'll not be able to get a clear image, and that kind of is a bit of an issue. So sometimes in that regard, you'll have to be like, okay, well, I don't want to keep x-raying this patient, because obviously every x-ray you take is another exposure to radiation. So, you know, sometimes you'll take these x-rays and it might be inconclusive. For whatever reason, potentially you might send them back to their bed space. They might get some pain relief, or the doctor might have a chat to them or settle them down in some regard, and you might come back and try again to get a better picture. But usually, if, you know, there's any doubt from when you've taken the initial x-ray and you can't get any better pictures, that's when they'll then go on and use a further modality, like a different modality, like CT or ultrasound or another imaging technique to try and answer the question.
0: Right, gotcha. And how do patients generally react when they hear about radiation exposure, and does this affect your interactions with them?
1: I think, like, for the most part, it doesn't really come up. I think that there's a level of knowledge in the general community, like general public, I guess, about x-ray. I'd say in about 99% of examinations that I'll do, the kind of, we it doesn't really crop up. Sometimes patients will be curious and ask questions. We have to get informed consent from the patient to be able to do the x-ray. So a lot of the time that'll be like, I'm going to take an x-ray of your arm or whatever, you know, body part it may be, and you'll say, is that okay with you, sort of thing. We don't really go into the nitty-gritty of, like, x-ray exposure for every single case. If a patient asks the question, then we'll explain it to them. But I guess that is when the doctor orders the x-rays, is that level of implied. You know, the doctor will discuss it with the patient and say, look, I'm going to order an x-ray of your arm. And once they get to us, that's kind of an implied kind of risk, I guess. But yeah, it doesn't really come up in conversation. And then, like I said, you kind of get the rare circumstance where the patient's very, like, hyper-fixated upon radiation, and you might kind of go down a bit of a rabbit hole of talking about it. But it doesn't really kind of affect interactions too much, except in those very rare cases where patients kind of hyper-fixate. And that can be quite interesting as well. You know, obviously you just kind of explain it all out and get them comfortable before you proceed. But yeah, I'd say it doesn't really come up too often.
0: So how do you reassure patients while still being honest about potential harm?
1: Yeah, I mean, like, reassuring patients is part of our job, essentially, in a lot of different ways. You know, we reassure them about the risks of x-rays, reassure them that we're not going to, you know, if they do have a broken arm, you know, we're not going to cause them any undue pain, all that sort of stuff. I feel like, yeah, kind of a big part of the job as far as radiography goes is kind of just reassuring people. It can be quite daunting, you know, having an x-ray or having a CT or whatever it might be. It's very, not something you do every day. And for some people, it can be quite daunting. So I think reassurance is a very big part of our job, making people feel comfortable in an otherwise uncomfortable situation is quite big. So I think that reassuring people about the risks of radiation specifically, like, we will just kind of, you know, give, if they are concerned about that, you know, you just give them all the facts that they need. Like, say they're having a chest x-ray, like, explain to them, you know, this is a very low dose procedure. You know, it's kind of high yield as far as results go for the amount of radiation you're receiving. For example, like, a chest x-ray is equivalent to 3 days of natural background radiation. So in 3 days of living your normal life, you're only adding that amount of radiation on by having a chest x-ray done. So it's almost negligible amount of radiation for, you know, for the amount of information that the doctors can see from the chest x-ray. So that kind of usually puts most trepidation to rest, which is good.
0: Yeah, I mean, that's definitely something. I mean, I thought it was significantly higher than that.
1: Yeah, no, I mean, chest x-rays are pretty much our bread and butter as far as radiography goes. We do a lot of them. It's kind of what people kind of associate with x-ray kind of thing. So these kind of things are always being worked on and iterated on, and then kind of the doses are always coming down. So they are getting lower and lower, which is great. But yeah, I think it does surprise people that, you know, that it is quite low, which is great. But, you know, there's other modalities and procedures that aren't as low. It's like CT, for example, is still quite a high dose. So that's something that needs to be kind of, worked on, I guess. But it can't really be helped, but it is still a very, valuable tool.
0: Yeah, absolutely. Have you ever felt pressure to perform an x-ray that might not be strictly necessary?
1: So I guess the process kind of goes where we're on the receiving end of x-ray requests, right? So these requests are filtered through a doctor, and usually these doctors, will be anywhere from interns to consultants who are like your highest, highest qualified doctors. So everyone makes mistakes here and there. And sometimes you might get a request that you think is not super necessary or whatever, but at the end of the day, you know, these doctors have trained for a long time and have put a lot of, you know, a lot of study in and stuff. If you can, sometimes we will kind of review x-ray requests, like if we're not sure, we'll call the doctor and be like, hey, I see that you've requested this x-ray. I'm not really sure, you know, it's going to provide anything useful. And sometimes, you know, more junior doctors won't have the understanding of the process of x-ray, so they won't really know what goes into getting the picture. So in that regard, sometimes it's like, well, I don't think this x-ray is going to be super necessary. And then, you know, if you have that chat, oftentimes you will get a good response from the doctor. But we kind of do have that kind of dialogue from time to time, where we can kind of give our potential feedback to doctors and kind of say, look, I'm not sure this is going to be fruitful, or for whatever that reason may be. Maybe the patient's too unwell or in too much pain or anything like that. So as far as feeling pressure to do it, I guess, I wouldn't say I felt pressured. I think I just kind of, because I've been doing this for a long time, I have a kind of I've got a feeling for when things aren't going to be useful or fruitful, and can kind of inform doctors of that, and sometimes maybe save the patient from getting an unnecessary x-ray.
0: Right, yeah. I mean, it makes sense that, you know, if it's coming from if it's at the doctor's discretion, then you'd probably, you know, you'd rarely have those sorts of situations.
1: Yeah, exactly, yeah.
0: Yeah, but in those rare situations where you have to, you know, weigh up whether the benefit outweighs the risk, how do you handle that?
1: So for the most part, like you said, like, given that everything comes at the discretion of doctors, you hope they're kind of dialed in and they know their stuff. And we have our own clinical judgment as well. But if it really does come down to the kind of the wire, you know, and we're like, oh, I'm not sure if this is the right move kind of thing. Like, say, for example, like really young patients or pregnant patients, like that, they're kind of at risk categories, because obviously you don't want to be exposing young kids to radiation if you don't have to, or especially patients who are pregnant, you don't want to be exposing, you know, a fetus to x-rays if you don't have to, kind of thing. So we can then, if we're really unsure that it's the right move, we can defer to our radiologists that we have on site. So they're the doctors who are specialized in looking at and diagnosing from x-rays. So say a request comes in and I'm like, oh, I really don't know whether this is warranted, or this is going to be, you know, the risk is worth it, is worth the benefit kind of thing, then we can defer that to the radiologist. And they'll often, you know, call the requesting doctor and review the case with the doctor. So the radiologists have that discussion, and then oftentimes either the radiologist will deem that given the case, or given whatever's going on with the patient, it will or will not be necessary. So we've got that kind of third party, if you will, to fall back on if we really feel strongly about it. And usually if we feel strongly about it, usually the radiologist will back us up, kind of thing. But it does depend, obviously, on the context and the patient, the best the outcome for the patient.
0: You're listening to Wellbeing. My guest today is Brisbane radiographer Callum House. And you mentioned kids being a vulnerable population for radiography. Is that because, you know, because they're smaller, that the same dose is going to affect them more? Or is it just because they're sort of, you know, generally vulnerable, or...?
1: It's more just like the time, I guess. The younger you are, the more time you have to be exposed to radiation. And yep, radiation is a cumulative effect, right? So that's why it can be quite difficult to quantify the effect of radiation. Or quantify is probably the wrong word, but like it's kind of insidious, I guess, where you don't see it. You can't see the effect immediately. You know, so you take an x-ray and nothing happens to you when you don't feel it, nothing actually happens to you. But we know from research that over time, repeated exposure to radiation can have negative health effects. So like as a kid, you just have longer to live, essentially, and that's longer time for you. You know, we're using radiation more and more in medical imaging. So the younger you are when you start to being exposed to radiation, is like the more time you have for this cumulative effect over time, repeated exposure to radiation can have negative health effects. So like as a kid, you just have longer to live essentially, and that's longer time for you. We're using radiation more and more in medical imaging. So the younger you are when you start to being exposed to radiation,

0: Not that we, not we know of, I guess. I think that we are all very vigilant and all very careful and conscious of exposure to radiation as radiographers. Obviously, we're exposed to it we're working around it all day, every day kind of thing. So, you know, we have a lot of these kind of things in place. So, for example, we all wear a radiation badge on it. So every month we'll send our radiation badge off to be monitored to see if we've been exposed unknowingly or unknowingly to any additional radiation than what would be normal. So that's a monthly monitoring that we do to make sure that we're not getting any undue exposure. All of our areas that we work in around radiation are lined with lead. So the walls, the glass, everything is lead lined, and x-rays don't penetrate through lead. So we pretty much 95% of the time aren't in the room when we're taking x-rays, and if we are, we'll have a lead gown on with a lead shielding to prevent us from being exposed. And we also get an additional week of leave every year because we are working with radiation, so it's kind of interesting as well. So yeah, all these things are put into place to kind of protect us from this as a hazard, but we're also very careful and very vigilant to make sure that it's not kind of but nothing is that comes with that kind of working around radiation sort of thing.
1: Right. I'm interested about this badge that you've mentioned. What's that made out of, and how does that pick up radiation and you know, monitor radiation levels?
0: That's actually a very good question. I've worn one of these things for nearly 10 years now, and I don't actually know what they're made of. That's a great question. All I really know of them, to be perfectly honest with you, is that we wear them every day. You keep them on a little rack at work. So when you clock in, you kind of just pick it up, pop it onto your uniform, wear it around all day, and then before you go home, you pop it back on the rack. And then every at the end of every month, that gets sent away and sent back, and we get a little email that says, you know, this is how much radiation the badge has received, and if there's an outlier, then you have to kind of report that. It's kind of monitored by our radiation safety officers, who are self-appointed people at the hospital, and they monitor everyone's dose and make sure no one's getting any undue radiation. But as for what they're actually made of, that's a very good question, and I should probably do some research into that.
1: Yeah, some homework for you.
0: Yeah, thanks, mate.
1: All good. And so does awareness of radiation risks ever cause you anxiety in your own work?
0: I mean, risks of radiation on a personal level, like for myself and I guess the people I work with, no, I guess, just because as we said, we're very, very conscious and very, very careful around working with radiation. So I'm pretty comfortable in the fact that, you know, I'm working in this environment by taking all the right precautions. But I guess the radiation risk, as far as it goes, when administering it to patients, sometimes I can kind of have a bit of anxiety around that, especially when it comes to imaging like small children. That's one that's really I've never really gotten used to, I guess. It's unfortunate, but that it's a necessary part of the job, and it's a horrible thing to have to do. But you know, for every now and again, a small children come in, they get hurt as well. X-rays aren't so bad, obviously, because it's such a small dose. But since I've been working in CT, having to do CT scans on very, very small children, be it, a head CT because a small child's fallen off a table or something and bumped their head. That one's a bit stressful. I've gotten a little bit better surrounding that, but I know when I first started doing CT, that kind of stressed me out when I had to do that. Luckily, you don't have to do it very often. These things come up rarely, which is great. But when they do come up, it's kind of one of the harder parts of the job, I would say. So that one kind of stresses me out a little bit from time to time, but I've kind of made my peace with that a little bit these days. But yeah, it did get to me a little bit at the beginning when I was doing CT scans, for sure.
1: Yeah, no, that does sound a bit tough. I suppose it's probably not for no good reason, though, you know what I mean?
0: Yeah, no, exactly. And that's like I said before, with running these things by a radiologist, which is like our special x-ray doctors, any pediatric patient

0: that requires a CT scan goes through a protocoling process where the doctor discusses the case with the radiologist, and the radiologist will say yes or no as far as what they think, if it's necessary or not. So you always have that kind of assurance that the scan is necessary and you're doing the right thing, but at the end of the day, you're still the person that's irradiating the small child. So you are helping the kid, but that does have that kind of effect, hard to shake that one, I guess.
1: Yeah, for sure, and I understand that. And do you think advancements in imaging technology are improving well-being by reducing risks?
0: Absolutely. I think, the technologies we're using are always being improved upon and iterated on, because, these machines that we're using to administer radiation, obviously they're being sold by private companies. So these companies are always working on their machines to try and make them more efficient, more radiation effective, so that's always something that's a big draw to one machine or another. It's like, well, we can produce the same quality image with a lower dose. So, that might make it so one hospital wants to buy this machine or the other. So in that regard, the advancements in technology are actively reducing the radiation that these machines have to give to achieve a good quality image. So that's great. And just generally in that same vein, I guess, with different techniques that are being used that have come about that are more applicable these days. So, for example, because the machines are getting, the advancements in the technology are improving and we're able to get these images with lower doses of radiation, you can kind of use these kind of screening tools more readily. So a big example at the moment that I'm seeing a lot of is cardiac screening, where patients will have a scan of their heart. It's called a calcium score. So it's usually in your middle to older aged patients, where we'll do a reasonably low dose CT scan of the heart. And that just will show very quick scan, very easy to do. It takes 5 minutes to do. And it shows if the patient has any calcium growing in the main arteries and vessels of the heart. And traditionally that's, a pretty big deal. If you've got a large amount of buildup of calcium in your heart, it can cause a heart attack. So being able to screen for that quite readily while using a reasonably low dose of radiation is amazing and something that's really come a long way in the last 10 years or so. So that's one very obvious way that the advancement in technology and therefore the decrease in dose has kind of really improved outcomes for people.
1: Yeah, cool. What changes could further reduce harm while maintaining the benefits of x-rays?
0: I think that, like I said, probably the main thing is just the continued development and iteration on not only the hardware but the software that these machines use. So, like I said before, all these kind of improvements and drops in radiation dose means that you can use these tools like CT a bit more readily, and you're exposing patients to less and less radiation each time, and you're decreasing kind of the burden on the patient each time you use them. So I think probably that's the main one, is just that the iterations on the actual machinery itself to make it more efficient and give less dose while still producing a nice quality image is the biggest thing that's going to increase outcomes and really help, I think.
1: Has your perspective on radiation risk changed since you've started working in the field?
0: I think a little bit. I think originally, before I started working, I kind of had a similar take on radiation as the general public, I guess, who kind of didn't understand it very much. But I guess as I've worked with it more and more, I think I've kind of realized that, X-rays in, just a plain X-ray radiograph is a lot lower dose than what I would have thought, like you said earlier, which is great and very, obviously very effective. And I think in contrast, I think since doing CT, I've kind of realized that we probably tend to overuse CT a little bit, and that kind of it's very easy thing to do to request a CT scan, and the doses are still, you know, they're getting lower, but they are still reasonably high. So I think that that one's definitely a tricky one, and kind of using CT sparingly is something that I kind of like to see a bit more going ahead, I guess.
1: Right, okay. And just to wrap us up, I mean, we've talked a little bit about, you know, how I'm sure this is probably a common misconception that, you know, I mean, I thought this as well, but, you know, the radiation dose is actually not that high for, or the radiation exposure isn't, you know, isn't too risky really for each individual scan. But are there any other misconceptions about x-rays and radiography that you've encountered?
0: I think the biggest one is probably, like, I get called a radiologist a lot. That's a big misconception, I would say, that, you know, radiographers are radiologists, but they're two very different things. So a radiographer is obviously someone who takes the x-rays or the scans, and then a radiologist is the person who is, one, has studied to be a doctor and then gone and done more study to interpret x-rays, specifically x-rays and CTs and all the rest of it. So two very different things. I kind of wish I was a radiologist, but I am not. So that's one. And then I guess another misconception, I guess, is what happens to me a lot is a patient will come in for a scan or whatever, and they'll say, oh, I need my phone to be out of the room or whatever. So I think that a lot of people think that x-rays somehow interact with technology in some way, which is just not true. You won't, your technology doesn't really impact on how the CT scanner or x-ray machine works, so do not stress too much about that. And yeah, they're the two main ones, I would say.
1: Awesome. Yeah, interesting. Well, that'll just about do us for today, but thank you very much for coming on the show today, Cal. It was great to have you on.
0: No, thanks for having me, man. I appreciate it.
1: Not a problem. My guest today was radiographer Callum Howes. Thank you for joining us on the show today. Thank you for listening. I'm Guy Murphy, and all of us at Wellbeing wish you well.

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6: 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As this is a radio podcast show based in Nipaluna, Hobart, I would like to begin today's episode by acknowledging the Palawa of Lutruwita, along with Aboriginal and Torres Strait Islander peoples Australia-wide. Carried by Aboriginal and Torres Strait Islander peoples and the land and sea which we call home, is the world's oldest continuing living culture dating back to over 65,000 years. Aboriginal and Torres Strait Islander peoples were the first artists, scientists, creators, storytellers and so much more. We wish to firmly acknowledge that sovereignty was never ceded. This was and always will be Aboriginal and Torres Strait Islander land. My name is Dr. Ollie Dove, and a month or so ago, you might have tuned into my episode with Dr. Jane Younger and heard me mention that we were recording in Oxford in the UK. Well, listeners, I'm still here in Oxford, and I'm joined today by Professor Lady Sue Black, who has such an extensive life experience portfolio that it was a little hard to narrow down the list of potential questions to ask her today. Professor Lady Sue Black, Baroness Black of Strome, is one of the world's most prominent forensic anthropologists. Her work has been pivotal in the identification of victims of war crimes and disasters, including in Kosovo, Iraq, and the Thai tsunami. A recipient of the Order of the Thistle and President of St. John's College, which we are in at the moment and is very beautiful, at the University of Oxford, she is also a best-selling author and prominent media figure. Her charitable work includes support for Archaeology Scotland, E2M and Loka International. Thank you so much for joining me today, Sue.
7: It's my absolute pleasure, and welcome to Oxford and welcome to St. John's.
6: Thank you. Thank you so much. And there's 101 questions that I could start us off with today, but I think an obvious starting point for myself and the listeners is, what is forensic anthropology?
7: Okay, so I'm going to be a really boring academic on this, and I'm going to separate it out into the two words, the forensic bit and the anthropology bit. The forensic bit is Latin, and it comes from the word forensis, and forensis means pertaining to the forum, and the forum were the courts or the open spaces in Rome. So that's all forensic means. It pertains to the courtroom. And anthropology is Greek, so we've got one Latin word, one Greek word. Anthropology is the study of the human, and for us, it's what remains of the human. So if you put those two together, it's the study of the human, or what remains of the human, for medical legal purposes. In other words, when the court needs our expertise to help a jury reach a decision.
6: Mm-hmm. Stepping back in your career, or anyone's career in forensic anthropology, what qualifications do you need to acquire to be able to say, I'm a forensic anthropologist?
7: I am very old, and so it was entirely different in my time to what it is now. So I fell into it literally almost by accident. But of course, when you have enough time to look back on your life, you can see the intent, how you got where you went to. Nowadays, if you want to be a forensic anthropologist, my advice is that you need another string to your bow. So when I was at Dundee University, my students, I taught them all, first of all, how to be a human anatomist, because there is a world shortage of teachers in human anatomy. Those individuals who will teach the subject to medics and dentists and scientists. So become something else first, and then take that knowledge that you have and apply it in the forensic arena. Now, most of the time, the forensic bit doesn't come till a lot later. So most of the time, you're working with police or you're working with investigative authorities. They're not the forensic bit, they're the investigative bit. So you're taking your science and you're using it to help to resolve immediate problems that investigative forces have. So you need a good, sound basis in science. What I wouldn't advise people do is go straight into an undergraduate degree in a forensic science. It doesn't often qualify you to do anything. You get a little bit of all sorts of different subjects, which means it's hugely interesting. But an awful lot of students end up really disappointed because they can't get a job once they come out of that. So do a real science first and then specialise.
6: So say that you have your base degree and then your further degree. Do you then get scouted to help in the investigative cases, or do you put yourself forward to different organisations?
7: So I think it's still very individual, because there aren't a vast number of forensic anthropologists in the world. It's a very, very small community. And I think that's appropriate, because heavens, we'd all like to get to a position where you don't need any at all. But there are certain individuals who go through mainly the academic cycle. So you come out of your PhD, your DPhil, you get a postdoc position, you become a lecturer in the university, you become a professor in the university, and you become a well-known name. And your students around you are the people that you are training, whether they be your master's students or they be PhD or postdoc. So you create your own little group and team around you. And if you think that in different places around the country and the world, you have academics doing that, you can see how you identify and grow that capability. Where do they go after that? Because that's the question. If you're not going to become an academic and you want to actually become a working forensic anthropologist, that's really hard, because there are very, very few posts in forensic anthropology. Now, some commercial companies will have that, where you might go and work in their lab. But again, the number of cases coming along are not frequent. So when a mass fatality event happens, for example, what we will do, it's like bottom dredging the sea. You go along and you can find, who can we find around the world that can help and do this? And because it's such a small community, we all know each other. And so if it's happening in France, we'll know who the leads will be, and we'll offer our service and say, if you need any help, please contact us. But you wait to be invited. You never go to a party that you're not invited to. You wait for the invitation.
6: No gate crashing in forensic anthropology. Was it something that you expected for yourself when you were growing up, or was it a career that sort of came out of the blue as you went along?
7: So I have never planned anything in my life. I'm a great believer in fate, and my grandmother told me, what's for you won't go past you. And I trust her and I believe in her. And I think as you get to my age, you have that opportunity to just stop and look behind you, and you can see the path that you've taken. And I can go right back to when I was about 5 or 6 years of age, and I was daddy's girl. I mean, I love my mother, please don't get me wrong, but I was daddy's girl. Everywhere my father went, I was like a little shadow that would follow him. And my father was a great shot. And he would go out shooting rabbits and pigeons or whatever it may be, always for the pot, never for sport. And I can remember being 5 and carrying home the dead rabbit. So I think nothing of that distinction between life and death in terms of an animal. And my mother was a little bit squeamish, God bless her. So I'd sit at the back door with my father, because I got more time with him then. And he'd teach me how to skin a rabbit, how to pluck a pheasant, and a brilliant Scottish word, how to grill a deer, which is to take all the innards out. So at 5 or 6, I was up to my elbows in blood, and thought nothing of it. I thought that was perfectly normal. And from a good Scottish Presbyterian background, my family, particularly my father, believed you were a child at 12, But by 13, you were starting to become an adult and you needed to learn the way of responsibility. So it was an expectation that you would have a job. And my father, when I was 13, said, what job are you going to get? I thought he meant when I grew up. He didn't. He meant there and then. And it seemed logical to work in a butcher shop. So I spent the entirety of my teenage years and every summer and every Christmas holiday working in a butcher shop. So when I went to university to study biology, it seemed very logical that I would almost go into the equivalent space, which was the anatomy department, because it is really muscle and bone and blood and viscera. It's a different animal because it's human, not cow, sheep or pig. And that takes a little moment. There's a little halt when you walk into a dissecting room. It's a bit of a Rubicon that you cross, thinking, can I do this? And when you first start to dissect a human, or at least from my perspective, it's really quite terrifying. You're really very nervous and you're afraid, but you don't know what you're afraid of. But the wonderful world of anatomy, the creation that we are, is just so phenomenal that once you've made that first incision and you open up the human body, you stop being afraid and you start to become absolutely mesmerized by what you see. So I became an anatomist. I knew from that moment I was an anatomist. And again, because I'm so old, I was working in the forensic field before we had DNA as a means of identification. And the first case came into us when I was doing my PhD, which was a young man whose body was found off the east coast of Scotland and very, very badly decomposed. And the police said, can you help us identify him? And I suddenly realized at that point, when there was no forensic anthropology in the UK, that I could take my anatomy and I could use it in a real world situation to make a difference. And I knew I didn't want to be a geneticist or a cell biologist. Those were not my areas. But working with the deceased, as I did in anatomy and then in the forensic world, just felt for me like I was in the right place at the right time.
6: Are there any precautions or safeguarding in forensic anthropology for when you're working on a case that has, as you said, the mass mortality, or you have particularly young victims or crime or anything that might affect someone emotionally? Are there steps taken to help you deal with it or help your team?
7: So again, you're talking about two different worlds in terms of the anatomy side and the forensic side. And you're talking about two different time frames, what I faced and what we now have learnt and do with our students. So when I went into the dissecting room, I was given a textbook, I was given a dissecting kit and told, go in and get on with it. And I had no idea what to expect, and you were thrown in at the deep end. Nowadays in the dissecting room, we'll tell the students what to expect. The body will remain covered. They'll start looking perhaps at a hand, and they'll acclimatise themselves to what's coming. Often the last thing that's exposed is the face. So we're very much more cautious and aware now of the impact that somebody seeing a body for the first time can have on them. In the forensic world, there's a limited amount of preparation you can give to somebody because every situation is different and you don't really know what it is you're going to expect. It could be a single death. It could be a single death with extensive decomposition, fragmentation. It might be brutality and violence. It might be mass deaths. It might be children. It might be elderly. You just can't prepare for everything. You do your best. But what you then have to have is a post-incident support mechanism that if you haven't been able to prepare for it properly, how can you cope with the times afterwards? Now, we had nothing. In my time, we had no form of counselling. Nobody prepared you. You just literally got on with it. And whilst I think I've come through that quite well, there are others who didn't. And that's what has told us that we need to behave differently. So I have a wingman. And she has been my wingman for over 25 years. And she knows me better than I know myself, but I also know her better than she knows herself. And we speak to each other still, easily once a month. And she knows how I behave and I know how she behaves and we watch each other. And we know that we're watching each other very closely. Is there something that's changed? Are we drinking too much? Are we not sleeping? Are we losing weight? Are we unable to concentrate? Those sorts of things that tell you somebody isn't sleeping, somebody isn't doing well. And if one of us detects that in the other, then we will ensure that the other person will get counselling. So that one-to-one is important. But if you're working in a team, you can't be one-to-one with everybody. But what you can be is you hold sort of almost informal sessions where you can let people talk. And sometimes it's just one-to-one sitting on a sofa. Sometimes it's, you know, you're around a table while you're having pizza or whatever it may be, just letting people talk about how they feel. And also making them aware that if when they go home and life is very different, your behavior starts to change, where can you go to get the help that you might need to overcome that? But for example, when we were in the Asian tsunami, many of our forensic dentists in particular really did struggle when they came home, because sometimes you'd be out there for a month or 2 months at a time, and what you're exposed to becomes much more normal, which of course it isn't normal for most people.
6: Stick with us for part two, listeners, as we dip a little more into the science behind forensic anthropology. Welcome back, listeners. You're tuned into That's What I Call Science, and today we're talking about forensic anthropology. My name is Dr. Ollie Dove, and I'm joined by Professor Lady Sue Black from St. John's College at the University of Oxford. So when you're assigned a case or you arrive at the location, what are the processes to examine and investigate a deceased person?
7: So it will always start with a phone call. The phone call might come from the police, it might come from the procurator fiscal, which is the government office. Mm-hmm. It may come from a lawyer, a solicitor, it can come from anywhere, but it is the phone call. And the phone call is either asking you to go to the scene because a body has been found, or they're asking you to go to the mortuary where a body is being post-mortemed, or they're asking you to look at evidence from a case that has happened a little while ago. So there's no sort of common route. And the trouble is there are no two cases the same. But if you imagine we go out to a crime scene and most of us are going to die where we expect to die. So we'll die at home or in a hospital or in a hospice or in a car crash. And most of the time our identity is known. What we're doing is we're trying to help establish who is the deceased. So the cause of death and the manner of death, in the UK, that's the field for the pathologist. The anthropologist about who was the individual. Can we identify any parts of this person that will allow a search to be made in a missing persons database or whatever it may be? So if we go out to the crime scene, we might see the body or the skeleton that is sitting, you know, in an area under a tree or wherever it may be, and we'll set up a cordon, because we want to maximise the evidence that is contained within that scene. And we will decide who needs to go in first. So if it's a very recent body, then somebody will need to go in and ensure that death has occurred. Once that's occurred, who needs to go in next? And so you always put in the experts who cause the minimum amount of damage first. So we'll come in somewhere towards the end of the process, because we will be helping to lift the body. We won't be doing any analysis as such at the scene, usually, although the police will say, can you give us any idea, is it male or female, if it's a skeleton in particular. But we will lift everything. We will lift the individual bones of the hand on the right side, hand on the left side, foot on the right, because last thing we want to do is go into the mortuary and find we've got a bag of mixed bones and we have to try and separate them out there. Much easier if they're in anatomical position to be able to do that. So how we lift it, how we label it, how we store it, and how we transport it is important. And we will photograph absolutely everything we see before we touch anything and after we touch anything. And everything will be labeled. So that continuity of evidence is hugely important. When we get into the mortuary, our job will be to lay that skeleton out again in the order in which it should be. It might not be the order in which it was found, because in terms of decomposition, parts of the body can move around. Animal activity may have moved a hand or a head or whatever it may be. But we will reconstruct the skeleton in an anatomical position. Once we've done that, we will note what's present and what's missing. So that may then alert us to say to the police, go search, because this bit of the hand is missing, or these vertebrae are missing, whatever it may be. There are a couple of teeth, you need to go find them. And we may have missed them because they've been moved about at the crime scene. So that's really important. What have we got? What have we not got? Once we know what we've got, then it's about, is there any evidence of damage? And is that damage post-mortem. So it's happened because the body's been lying out for months and you'll have animal activity. Or does this look like disruption that's been caused as a result of the cause of death? So do we have ballistics injuries? Do we have sharp force trauma? Do we have blunt force trauma? We will look for all of that first of all, because you don't want to move things around too much until you get a general idea of what you're looking at. And then we'll want to know, who is this person? So the four characteristics that we will start with. What's the sex of the individual? Now, that's a really difficult question these days in terms of what is the sex of the individual, because there is a biological sex, and the characteristic traits we're looking for are things that are masculine or things that are feminine. But of course, you can display feminine traits and be genetically male, and vice versa. So we will never say it's male or female. We'll say the traits we see are feminine. The police will interpret that as female, but we will say they're feminine. And that's a really important distinction, especially in countries where you have younger individuals who have access to steroids that will suppress adolescence, for example, whilst they're deciding whether they are going to go down a different pathway in terms of their own sexuality. So we will be very cautious about how we say male-female characteristics. Then we're looking at, how old was the individual when they died? Because for the police, they want to know, is it a child? Is it a young adult? Is it a middle-aged adult? Is it an elderly person? And we're really good at determining the age of somebody when they're very young. We're rubbish by the time you get to somebody who is in mature years. Because in the young years, you have evidence of development and growth and change. And that's quite predictable. It's why you can go into a shop and buy a pair of trousers for a six-year-old, because we roughly know what size a six-year-old will be. You can't go and buy a pair of trousers for a 42-year-old. So we use height and we use maturity to give a really good determination of age in the child. Round about puberty and into early years, we're quite good still at getting it to within 2 or 3 years. But the age range starts to get bigger as we go into a more mature adult and an older adult. But age is important. Then we will look at height. And height's probably one of the least useful characteristics, because most of us are somewhere between 5 foot and 6 foot in height. It's only when you're at the extremes of height that it becomes a really useful identifier. So somebody who is very tall or somebody who is very short. Most of us, it really, you know, it's within 12 inches, which is not a whole lot if you're an adult, it really isn't. And it can be very difficult for families, because we may say, this individual's about 5'4", and they'll say, well, no, that can't be my daughter because she was 5'6". And so we have to give a range as well that gives that flexibility, because often people don't know how tall they are. They think they know how tall they are, and they usually make themselves just a little bit taller. So, you know, I keep telling my daughters I'm 5'6". I probably aren't. I'm probably about 5'5", but I've always been 5'6" to them. So there is that sort of range in there. And then the last thing we come down to is ancestry. And we're really bad at ancestry, and much of the time we won't even address it unless pushed, because so many of our characteristics of ancestry are so variable and so mixed these days that actually it has a limited value. But we hope to come out with something that the police can use that says, probably male, 20 to 25 years of age, 5'6" to 5'8" in height and point. That's what they will put out to the public, and that's what they will use to search their databases. Then when you've got a list of possibilities, it's a case of saying which one is likely and which one is not. Now, of course, we're going to take DNA samples, but if we don't have family linked on a DNA database, or we don't have that individual in a DNA database, it doesn't help us take the investigation forward, but it will help us when we find we have a lead.
6: Given that you work in a scientific field, but it comes into legal cases, do you ever feel an intense sense of responsibility to get things perfectly accurate, because you know there will be real world consequences to the data that you're collecting?
7: So we tend not to go with accuracy as such, but we go to a level of contentment where we feel that we have got a range that we can work within. So very rarely, as you know, in anything in science, is it black and white. There are shades of grey in between. So we will always say it is likely it's a male. The age will be somewhere between here and here, because when we go into a courtroom, and most of the time the courtroom is an adversarial place, one side will say something, one side will want to prove that there is a problem with that. So you have a real dichotomy between the two. So if I say the individual is between 25 and 30, defense will say, well, could they be 24? And the answer is, yes, they could be. So your final sort of report will be in a range, but you have to be able to listen to the alternative to say, could it be? And your job is to try to give evidence that the jury can understand, that they can make up their own mind about. That's often in things, it's rarely about identification that you go into court in terms of the deceased, but it might be about identification from images, and I do a lot from images. So the question will be, if you see a hand and it has a tattoo, how many people do you think have that tattoo? The answer is, we don't know. So how probative then in the investigative process is finding that tattoo? Now, the answer as well is, well, how many people that individual knew had that tattoo? The answer may be only one. And therefore, that becomes more probative than asking the question, how many people in the world have that tattoo? Because the chances of them coming from Tasmania, if you are in Aberdeen in Scotland, is slim, but possible. And that's always the thing. You know, it's very rare for us to say absolutely no or absolutely yes. It's always somewhere in between. And that just frustrates the juries terribly.
6: But I just want to ask a bit of a sideways question to that, in that, do you read any murder mystery novels yourself or watch any murder mystery shows? And if yes, do you find yourself going, that's not correct, that's not how they would do it, or that's not right, that's not what it's like? Do you have a gut reaction to what you're reading or seeing?
7: So I have some very dear friends who are crime writers, and I've never read their books. And I know that the reason I can't read their books is I would just become so frustrated by it. But I have to say, crime writers are generally very respectful of their readers, and they do a huge amount of research. So they use me. They will write a little bit, they'll send it to me and say, is that right? And I think there's a huge respect in there. So I will help them to make it as realistic as possible within their story, but I won't read the book. Not very good at watching television, not very good at reading crime novels, I'm afraid.
6: That's absolutely fair. And a bonus question to end on then, given all that you do in life and work, when you clock off from the job, do you do anything in particular to fill your life with joy and have some fun?
7: So my children always say to me, Mum, when you retire, will you go down to one full-time job? And that's my trouble, is that I love the work I do. And so I never am in a position where I don't work. When my youngest daughter was about 8, she said, have we ever been on holiday? And so we went on holiday. And by day 2, I was so bored. While they were jumping in and out of the pool and my husband was burning things in a barbecue, I was writing a textbook on a laptop at the side of the pool. When your work and your hobby are the same thing, you're the most fortunate person in the world.
6: What a wonderful way to end the episode. And thank you so much for your time today, Sue. And thank you, listeners, for tuning into That's What I Call Science. We love bringing you STEM-related content and hope you enjoyed the show. If you loved the episode today, you can get in touch with us by searching That's What I Call Science or That Science Taz on Facebook, Instagram, LinkedIn, or Blue Sky. My name is Dr. Ollie Dove, and I'd like to thank my expert guest, Professor Lady Sue Black, for her time today. From a sunny Oxford, it's beautifully blue outside. 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
1: Welcome to Women on the Line, a radical intersectional current affairs program making space for the voices of women and gender diverse people. 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My name is Phuong Tran. Women on the Line acknowledges that this program is produced on the land of the Wurundjeri people of the Kulin Nation and that their sovereignty was never ceded. We acknowledge their elders past and present, as well as the owners of the land on which you're hearing us from. This always was and always will be Aboriginal land. In this week's episode, we speak to Professor Chelsea Wadigo about her new book, Black Thoughts Matter, Essays on Black Love, Black Power and Black Joy. Professor Chelsea Wadigo is a Mananjali and South Sea Islander woman with over 20 years of experience working within Indigenous health as a health worker and researcher. She is the Executive Director of Queensland University of Technology's Currumbe Institute, and her scholarship has drawn attention to the role of race in the production of health inequalities. She is also a founding board member of Inalawangara, an Indigenous Community Development Association within her community, a director of the Institute for Collaborative Race Research, but most importantly, she is also a proud mum to five beautiful children. Her debut book, Another Day in the Colony, published by UQ Press, was released in November 2021 and was met with critical acclaim. In the following conversation, we speak about Chelsea's new book, Black Thoughts Matter, Essays on Black Love, Black Power and Black Joy, providing critical context to some of the groundbreaking essays published across a range of digital platforms. Black Thoughts Matter honours the Black thinkers that have shaped Wadigo's intellectual and political formation to date. It is a testament to the love, power and joy that is at the heart of Black thinking and writing in the fight against racial violence in so-called Australia. In this interview, we also speak about the powerful act of writing in the colony and reflecting on one's work, as well as the power, the joy and the importance of embracing rage.
2: So my name is Chelsea Wadigo, Mananjali and South Sea Islander through the Wadigo, Williams and Slocky family. And so I've got more of a northern New South Wales up to North Queensland, but I grew up on the south side of Brisbane, so-called Brisbane, known as Magungan. I'm an academic as a day job. I'm a mum of five kids. What else do people need to know about me? I don't know. I feel like I've written a book about my life, so I also don't know what to say beyond that.
1: Well, let's start there. So we're speaking today about your new book, which is called Black Thoughts Matter, Essays on Black Love, Black Power and Black Joy. And while I was reading it, I noted down some other things that came up for me as well, including Black women, Black scholarship and Black reader and Black writer. So I was wondering if you could start there and, yeah, explain to our listeners or describe to our listeners your relationship to writing.
2: Yeah, well, look, I am a self-confessed nerd. I like writing. Writing does things for me, and through moments in my life that I found particularly challenging, I wrote to make sense of things. And, I wrote in the midst of rage, in the midst of sadness. I don't often write a lot in joy sometimes, but I write because I'm compelled to think about something, and writing is a way to process it, you know, suppress the emotions and try and understand the logics of things. So for me, writing is therapeutic. And selfishly, and if I think if I'm honest, I write for myself to make sense of things. And it just so happens that how I think about things has been helpful to other people. And I really like that it can be of service to others in trying to make sense of the things that, you know, can immobilize us, destabilize us, make us question our worth, our place in the world. I'm glad that it does something for other people, but I think I write for myself first and foremost to make sense of things, and then if it does something for other people, then awesome. And I think that's part of the reason of writing the book was to be honest about that, because sometimes there are those that write and they write for an audience. They write for a market. And oftentimes we can tell as a reader when someone's writing for an audience and for that applause. And it was kind of like I wanted to use this book as a way to share some of the things I've learned about, you know, the mistakes I've made as a writer, but to really encourage the writer to write for themselves. And we do a reading and writing group, and Philip Mills does his PhD with us, and he often gives us these really, you know, inspiring words before we go away and write for 3 hours at our desks. And he talked about the need for us to write from our own authority and not to appease other people's stupidity. And I guess that for me is, yeah, I write to make sense of things that I'm experiencing, not to claim authority over other people's experience or to be the knower of something, or to seek an audience or a following. If it does, great. Yeah, I mean, I think I've got a mixed bag of some people love what I write and some people hate me for what I write.
1: And I think that that point that you made about not claiming to be the knower is something that came across in your first book as well, Another Day in the Colony. I think you were really clear about that. So going back to this new book, however, this book of essays, how would you summarize the collection of essays that you've chosen for this book? And then my second part of that question is yourself as a reader as well, what was it like to go back and revisit things that you had written and reflect on them in the forewords and introductions?
2: Yeah, look, to summarize this book, again, I think the book is, it's a little bit selfish in one respect. I guess it's a house for a decade of online editorial writing that I did in the midst of day job, raising kids, community work, all of the things. These essays were in lots of different online platforms. They were essays that were written on the run in a moment. And, you know, a lot of us are familiar with that. Something happens and you get the request to say, can you write 800 words in the next 24 hours? And these were essays that throughout my academic career I was discouraged and disparaged for doing. It wasn't seen by some of my academic mentors as scholarly. I, you know, have been belittled for it. I have had, complaints to my workplace for some of this work and the associated online conversations that were attached to some of these articles and the traction that they got. But they sit in lots of different places and then sometimes they disappear. I think it was my colleague, Dr. David Singh, who said, you should put a book where you just put them all together and just have a house for them. And so on the one hand, it's an archive of most, not all, but as many as I could fit in of online essays that I've written over a 10-year time frame. And what I did, and I think was a bit of a, to follow on from Another Day in the Colony, what I loved, what the first book did, was that there were black fellas and women of colour who got strength from that and telling their own story, writing their own story, feeling validated. And so what I wanted to have this book do is be a bit of a, here, if you're going to write your own story, here's some tips. Here's the mistakes I made. Look what's wrong here. So I wanted it to be more of a manual at the same time as an archive for anyone doing, thinking about writing, and to not listen to some of the advice that we're given that's not in our interests and that it's not in the interest of the integrity of the stories that we need to tell. And, you know, I think about all of the advice I've given over the years to different mob who are either writing their work, doing PhDs, in our academic team, our undergraduate students. I wanted to place a house that advice because I keep saying the same thing. And so there are some forwards that are very like, yeah, this is the kind of do's and don'ts and a bit more practical. And some are a little bit taking to the feeling and the feeling of writing and just getting, I guess, helping people to find a way to tell their stories, particularly those that exist in a social world where they're told to be quiet and not to tell their stories and not to tell the stories in all the honesty and beauty that our stories exist within. But as for the journey of then going back to 10 years of writing, it was very much like looking at what I wore when I was 15. You know, it was embarrassing. I was like really questioning compliments I've received over the years because I'm looking at that going, that was shit. And so, but it was also fun to see how I'd grown, not just my thinking, but my style, but also where the writing became to be of service to. So my early days often were writing for the conversation on things that they'd asked me to write about. So it was reviewing TV shows with black characters. And so I was sort of writing on demand a bit, writing to a general audience. And to see the work shift, and I think about, there's a chapter on an uneven playing field where I specifically organise the writing I did around race and sport. And, you know, the earlier writing is around watching these incidents play out, the documentaries about racism in the AFL, but that the final piece would be the statement in support of one of the women who was a partner to an AFL player that was, you know, brutalised in the most horrific ways, that thinking could be put to work and of service to a black woman dealing with the violence of racism within the AFL, to tell her story, to make her statement, and to refuse to play on their terms. And so I am proud of the fact that baby Chelsea, in those early days in thinking out loud and making sense of things, that are in the space of a decade, that work was being put to work, even around, you know, I started writing in the chapter on racialized and gendered violence. You know, it started off with me having three little kids and buying a new TV and being treated like the cash cow, and to moving towards the public campaigns that we've led around the criminalisation of coercive control and appearing in, you know, expert reports in the Independent Inquiry into the Queensland Government and police responses to family violence. So there's a trajectory there in terms of what was initially an experience and thinking it through it, and then being put to work for something bigger and dealing with the structural one. So it was surprising to see the journey from what was initially, look, this is my experience and this is my take on it, to thinking more structurally and having the work be of service to others in really interesting and really important ways.
1: And that leads me to what I wanted to ask you about next, which is black scholarship, which is something that comes up a lot. Often, you know, you said that it is from a white reader, or looking at it from a lens of whiteness and especially white supremacy, black scholarship is often claimed as one of opinion. And I would like you to, unpack how you see and how you live black scholarship. And, you know, I've noted that reading your essays in this new book, but also listening back to Another Day in the Colony, you do reference and cite so many black scholars. So, how would you explain or talk about black scholarship?
2: Yeah, look, I have this interesting relationship, I think, with the academy and intellectual work. I understand the violence of academic institutions. I understand the limitations of it. I understand the lies of academic institutions, but I also love and am excited by the intellectual work that our mob have always done, that doesn't necessarily reside in, you know, universities, but anywhere and everywhere. And, you know, it's why we arrived at here at the Corumbra Institute, we're very clear black knowing is our brand. We do things very differently. You know, I've worked in the sector for, I think, maybe for 15 years. I've been in research for some 20-something years, where I was being disciplined to produce research about us, not by us. I was meant to be an assistant, an accessory, not have any authority. But I also know the authority of our knowledge holders and just the power of that knowledge that's not exercised in a violent way, that is just help reminds us of what it is to be human. That holds us in the violence of this place. And I speak about in the book, I mean, this book was a product of Black collective writing groups and writing retreats. So for me, Black scholarship is very different to, you know, Western notions of intellectual work and academic processes. It is not about the individual. It is about these collective spaces of which we're welcome critique and we're accountable, of which we share knowledge. It's not to be owned. I remember doing an interview with Annie Little Watson and Dr. Annie Little Watson, who came through the academy many years before I did and knew the violence of it well before I did. But she's really even reluctant to own her own thinking because she recognizes

0: in a way that is commensurable with how we know we ought to behave in our own communities. And oftentimes they're at odds with the rules that in our communities, with the rules of academic institutions. And think about Uncle Joe Guy, who's doing his PhD at QUT here, and he, you know, he said to our Black Rise retreat, you have to speak to the Black party of mind. And, you know, you come through these institutions from, you know, preschool to university, and, I mean, all people of colour know the violence of all Western knowledge production. All of those of us who have been othered, who have been dehumanised, know the violence of that, and that is seen as the authoritative account of who we are. But I also love that in Black knowing, we develop an understanding of ourselves that is not just defined by what we are resisting against. It is returning to how do we know ourselves, and standing in that and asserting that. And so, it means we do things very differently. And I feel very fortunate that there is a season in my life where I get to create a space within an academic institution to test the parameters of that, the possibilities for that. You know, prior to this, we had to set up our own private race research institute to do this kind of scholarship, to do this kind of work, because there was just no room for it. And we know, I'm very honest about this. I know the limitations of these institutions, and we have seasons, and while we have the season, we'll make the most of it. I think it's really important for us to remember that our worth is not defined by our standing within academic institutions. The quality of our scholarship will never be fully appreciated within academic institutions. I mean, they're founded upon our inferiority. So there's an honesty I have to deal with in the everyday of being an academic, but also knowing the power of knowledge production when it's done on our terms. And I just love that. I love coming to work with other Black thinkers and to think differently, to behave differently, and be able to create a space that is everything that was denied of me throughout much of my educational journey.
1: Thank you for that, Chelsea. I wanted to talk about the power of Black women, Aboriginal women. They center your writing. I think it's clear that a lot of the time, like, you're writing from the lived experience of a Black woman, but for other Black women. That's really clear. And it goes back to what we were saying about not writing for a white audience, even though that's something that has been ingrained in us through various educational institutions and also through the media. So, yeah, I was wondering if you could talk a bit more about Black women, whether you want to talk about them as centred to your writing or to the Black women who read your work. Yeah, I'm happy for you to reflect on that in any way you want.
0: Yeah, so, I mean, my undergraduate studies was in public health, so I'm not an art student or a gender studies major. But I always return to, I think, Professor Ian Anderson. I always cite him. It's a quote in one of his articles, The Hybrid Aborigine, where he talks about our ability to tell a story is earned by explaining our relationship to that story. So the rules that govern Indigenous knowledge production, as I understand them, is that I can't write on things that I don't have a relationship to. And I have written relationship to Black men because I've had relationship with them, but I've had to write from the place in which I know, not to universalise, part of my sort of lessons and tips in that particular chapter is this: I struggle with lived experience. I think it's problematic in certain ways, and I don't like the way in which lived experience gets weaponised as well, or universalised, that there is one lived experience that is better than the other. But I have to write from the place in which I know, to share how I came to know, not to assert authority of my knowing. And sometimes it's offering a vantage point that hasn't necessarily been offered. I think, you know, every time I write, I think except for a couple of times in the first year or so of writing, whenever I wrote because I felt like I had something to say. And I felt like there was an element of a conversation that hadn't been, given space. And so it wasn't

0: to assert this kind of, well, this is the world according to me. It was, hang on, there's something missing in discourse surrounding this particular issue. I mean, I remember the, I think it was the bell hooks eulogies, and all the white women were talking about love, and I was like, yeah, cool, but it was rage. Rage was the thing. And can we talk about rage? And so often it was to fill a gap in public discourse. And of course, the gap would be the voices of black women every time. And, you know, even to this day, the way in which I experience white women editors telling me what I can write and how I can write it. I mean, just recently I pitched for an article in a very well-known online platform that celebrates academic rigor. And I got questions come back to me, which I provided answers to. And then I was given an outline of the article that I was to write and how many words on this, that, and the other. I mean, the white women just write the article. And even at this point in my career as a writer, we have white women editors saying, we're not comfortable with what you're writing, even though it's your research and it's an evidence base. We're actually going to get you to write something else. I'm going to tell you how much word count for your introduction and the main body and your conclusion. This was literally just 2 weeks ago. So this is a thing, the way in which black women's voices are being regulated, particularly by white women in the literary space and the online essay space. And that was another reason for writing this book, was to go, you got to fight them, white woman. It's a thing. You know, Morton Robinson's Talking Up to the White Woman, it is still as current today as it was when it was first written, sadly. And I just think that more black women writing and fighting is necessary if we want to change the location of black women in the social world that we exist within. But yeah, it's wild to me the way in which the editorial can, like, and the thing is, I welcome critique. I can play by the rules, and I'm used to having resistance to any of the work I do. If you speak truth to power, you're going to have editors that will freak out about it. But it has not stopped the way in which the regulation or what black people can write about, even when it's a stock standard research project. Here's a research project and here is the evidence. Yeah, it's and what happens in these processes, and what happens particularly for those who are early career, they'll buy the lies of the editors, the idea that they're not good writers, and that in order to be a good writer, that means they have to be like a white writer. Yeah, I guess this was sort of like the pep talk for those who get, you know, and we all get reviewer comments where we go, don't like that. But there is something different, more deeper, that happens to writers who are negatively racialized, particularly at the hands of white women editors, no matter what the topic, no matter what the publication is. So this is also a bit of a, a pep talk for those who cop that stuff, because it doesn't matter how much standing you have as a writer, you're still going to cop this shit.
1: I'm just aware we only have 4 minutes left on our Zoom meeting. So I was wondering if you could very quickly, to end our conversation today, I'd like you to speak on rage. There's a beautiful quote that I wanted to read out. I think it was from bell hooks, who said, rage is central to emancipation. And you alluded to that before when you were speaking about the power of rage. So Chelsea, I was wondering if you could speak to that just for a couple of minutes to finish our conversation for today.
0: I just think that, I mean, rage gets a bad rap. For me, rage has been a most productive emotion. And, I mean, I'm half and half. I'm half rage, half spite. Spite has also fueled so much of my intellectual work. It is precisely because we are told not to do something that we must do it. And so sometimes we take the hits and we think, oh, well, we can feel, you know, it does feel bad when we're up against resistance, we're up against violence, but rage and spite will fuel us through. And I find so much joy in rage, and the policing of rage, particularly for women of color, is racialized, it's gendered. I mean, we're always presumed to be rageful. not thoughtful. And so I'm insisting on being human, that rage is part of the emotions that I can experience too, but also welcoming the feeling of it. Because if I am comfortable with things, then I won't change a thing. And so we have to be angry at injustice. I want my kids to feel entitled to better. I don't want to be sedated into going, well, good enough, and we can just hope and wait for this another time. No, I'm angry, and we want change. And so rage to me is more central to progress than hope. I've copped a lot of shit for my hope position, but rage has been so more productive. And yes, you need to find ways to channel it. But also find your communities of people to be outraged with, and because with rage comes joy and tears and laughter and all the feelings we get to experience.
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1: This week on Inside Motorsport, Ryland Gray catches up with two of the rookies from the Tasmanian round of the Supercars Championship, Ryland Gray and Jackson Walls. I hope you enjoy their thoughts.

0: Hi, Supercars. Tony Whitlock, and I'm with Jackson Walls, another of our rookies, for a post-Simmons Plains rookie review. Welcome back to the show, Jackson.
1: Thanks. Thanks for having me again.
0: It's always an interesting track. It's a bull ring for a reason, of course, isn't it?
1: Yeah, it's funny. Doesn't seem so bad in Super 2, but when you go there in main game, and you got to do those longer races, it's certainly its own little bull ring. It's such a short lap, so it makes racing pretty tough.
0: Unbelievably, the gaps in qualifying are extraordinarily small, aren't they?
1: Yeah, I think for two of the qualifying sessions, the whole field was within 1 second. So, yeah, it's tight is an understatement. You know, one little mistake and you can lose 5 or 6 spots.
0: So easy to go a lap down. Pit stops obviously are paramount important. And whether it's 2 wheels or 4 wheels are changing, it's just incredible that they have to be just right, don't they?
1: Yeah, I mean, you rely so much on the pit crew. You know, it doesn't seem like it so much, but if you have a bad stop and you lose 4 or 5 seconds, it's detrimental to the race and it's almost impossible to recover.
0: One of the things, of course, also about the place is when you have a wet, it makes a big impact on the grid, doesn't it?
1: Yeah, like it's kind of annoying. After the first qualifying session on Saturday morning, I felt really comfortable and I'd just gotten knocked out. And I felt like if it had stayed that wet for that little bit longer, I would have probably been in the 10 for the first time, which would have been nice. But, qualifying was definitely a good start.
0: The extraordinary thing about Simmons Plains is it has both the slowest and the fastest corner in Australian motor racing. So, you know, this combination of those two things is unbelievable, isn't it?
1: Yeah, it's funny, you know, like the hairpin's so slow and then you go up to turn 5 and it's so fast. You just feel like you wouldn't even realise 15 seconds ago you were going less than 80 k's an hour.
0: Were there any particular things that you took away from that race meeting? I mean, obviously, you know, a big learning curve in terms of closeness of the grid, the difference between a soft and a super soft tyre. What do you take away from that? Obviously, going to a totally different environment and climate in Darwin next. What's the thing you take away from that race meeting at Simmons Plains?
1: Biggest thing for me was probably, you know, just once again, it was another weekend where I got to learn how the tyre degs. I did some pretty long stints relative in the last race to the people around me. So, I actually feel like I learned a lot about just being nicer to the rear tyres. And it pays off at the end of the stint compared to others.
0: All the very best up in Darwin, Jackson. I'm sure that you'll do well. The track has a characteristic in that, you know, it's a power circuit, that very long, long straight. You've been there, of course, in Carrera Cup, haven't you, several times?
1: Yeah, been there 3 times in Carrera Cup, finished on the podium for the weekend twice. So, yeah, I'm pretty familiar with the circuit and I really enjoy it.
0: Yeah. I imagine you would. Enjoy your time up in Darwin. Thank you very much again for joining us.
1: Thanks for having me.
0: From Inside Supercars, we're now talking with one of our young rookies, that being Rylan Gray of the number 38 Shell V-Power Mustang. Welcome back to the show, Rylan.
2: Yeah, thank you. Thanks for having me again.
0: Tell us about your weekend in Tasmania. It was very different this year because there were some certain things like the Devonport, the fan experience there. That would have kept you fairly busy for quite a few days.
2: Yeah, we had a pretty busy schedule flying into Hobart. So we did some appearances down there with the team, which was good. So our week was pretty jam-packed. But as far as the race weekend goes, it was a lot of difficulties throughout the weekend, but we had a lot of positives as well. So starting off pretty slow in practice, but we ended up putting some good laps together in quali, just quite in payoff in the races.
0: Tell us about the qualifying, because you did well in both the soft and the super soft tyre.
2: Yeah, it was really good, actually, having raced there last year in the in Super 2, and we had very good success getting some poles and a race win and the round win. So I had some good confidence heading there, and especially getting to tracks I know now is going to be a lot easier for myself. So, yeah, we've been struggling a lot with qualifying over the past couple of rounds, but we've been really quick in the races, and it seems like we've swapped that for this round. We had some really good speed in qualifying on the back end of the 10, and unfortunately made a mistake on the Sunday, which we would have been in the shootout. So there's a lot of positives to come from it. We just need to go back as a team and have a look at the things that we had a few misfortunes on.
0: You take away from it the fact that the car is so good now and better for you in qualifying than you'd been earlier in the year. But that's all part of the learning this category, isn't it?
2: Yeah, it's all part of it. As I've said before, it's a massive step going from Super 2 to main game. All the margins are so fine. It's probably the tightest in the world, I'd say. So if you're a little bit off, you're down the back. So putting a good solid quality lap together is something that I've had to learn throughout the season, and I think we're slowly unlocking that speed.
0: Given that that's your big takeaway from the weekend, obviously, you're comfortable with the way in which you can adapt yourself and the car to those circumstances?
2: Yeah, we've actually, I think, probably performed better on the super soft than the soft this year, to be honest. So it's been a lot easier for me to make that transition. There isn't a big difference in the tyres, I would say, from my point of view. So it's been a lot easier, and we seem to work a lot better on that super soft. So we've sort of taken a little bit of that into the soft tyre, and it's really working out now. So I'm really excited to head up to Darwin in a month's time, as I raced there last year as a wild card. So yeah, I can't wait to go back.
0: One of the things, of course, is that Dunlop are in the process of looking at development of an even softer tyre, so a super, super soft tyre. You would have heard about that, I'm sure.
2: Nah, it's actually the first time I've heard about this, so it'll be interesting to see what they come out with.
0: Yeah, I mean, obviously, the soft tyre that you now run, which I think was a couple of years ago, was the soft tyre, and that's been developed further. And one of the great things about it is its repeatability, that being that it doesn't degrade enormously. And that's been a great success, and I'm sure you would have enjoyed that process of, you know, learning that tyre as well.
2: Yeah, it's been good, especially obviously Super 2 last year we ran on a hard tyre, so there's not a whole bunch of grip, and it degs slowly, but it actually degs more than the soft tyre we use now. So yeah, it's been quite fun running on that tyre that doesn't deg as much, and you can race quite hard with it, which was good. So Dunlop are doing a good job, but it should be interesting to see what they come out with in the future.
0: One of the other aspects of the weekend, which there'd been an update to the Camaro Aero package. You would have run quite a bit of it, both with the Camaros and the Supras. Did you see any performance advantage either of them had over a Mustang, say?
2: I wouldn't say I could see a whole bunch on track. It's not something you really focus on, to be honest. You just sort of run your own game, or I do anyway. So I'd more focus on myself than what the performance of the other cars are.
0: The other aspect, of course, is that the Toyotas certainly don't seem to be suffering in the engine department. You know, there was some talk about that they had at some point in their rev range the ability to run, but they certainly had the steam, winning two of the three races at the weekend.
2: Yeah, they definitely had a bit of speed around Tassie, which it's good to get different brands winning, but we'll just I think we'll just focus on getting our cars up the front and in our winning ways, which I think everyone at DJR is really striving to do. So yeah, we'll just continue that and improve over the season and try to beat everyone else.
0: Well, enjoy your time getting ready for Darwin and Hidden Valley. All the very best, Rylan Gray. Thank you for joining us again.
2: Thank you very much.
3: That's all we have time for this week on Inside Motorsport. Until next time round, keep smiling and bye for now.
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0: 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Celebrating over 15 years on air thanks to Australia's only rainbow community media organisation, Joy.
1: Hi there, I'm Joaquin Main with your QNN update from Pink News. A British man who claimed he had a phobia of pride flags has lost a discrimination case against the UK government. Mark Jennings, a evangelical Christian, argued that LGBTQ plus symbols, pride displays and the use of different pronouns at work conflicted with his religious beliefs. He had sought adjustments from the Department of Work and Pensions before taking legal action. Jennings wanted pride imagery removed from his workplace or, alternatively, to work from home during Pride Month. The department refused, saying the requests were not reasonable. An employment tribunal dismissed the case, ruling that accommodating the demands could have negatively affected other staff and workplace inclusion. The judge found that there was no need to balance religious beliefs with the rights of others in a diverse workplace. The case has sparked debate against religious freedom, discrimination laws, and LGBTQ plus visibility in public workplaces across the United Kingdom. From the Associated Press. Ghana's parliament has passed a controversial new bill that would significantly expand restrictions on LGBTQ plus people and their supporters. The legislation introduces prison terms for up to 10 years for people accused of promoting, funding or advocating for LGBTQ plus activities, while same-sex relationships could carry penalties of up to 3 years in jail. Supporters say the bill protects what they describe as Ghanaian family values and cultural traditions. However, human rights organisations have strongly condemned the move, warning it could fuel discrimination, abuse and fear within LGBTQ plus communities. Advocacy groups say that many LGBTQ plus Ghanaians are already worried about losing jobs, housing and access to healthcare if the law takes effect. The bill is expected to be sent to President John Mahama for approval, with legal challenges likely if it becomes law. From Q News. Actor, writer and comedian Stephen Oliver is set to headline a major celebration of First Nations LGBTQIA plus culture as part of Ballarat Pride Month this weekend. The event, called Queer Black Plus Deadly, will bring together queer First Nation performers, artists and community members for a cabaret-style evening celebrating culture, identity and pride. Oliver will host the gala, which organisers say aims to showcase emerging and established black queer talent in a culturally safe and inclusive space. The programme includes live performances, music, drag, dance and a special rainbow smoking ceremony to open the evening. The event forms part of Ballarat Pride Month, which features around 40 events across June celebrating LGBTQIA+ communities and allies throughout regional Victoria. Organisers say the gala is about honouring First Nations LGBTQIA+ voices, celebrating community connection and creating greater visibility for queer black excellence. Turning to QNN Sport now and from OutSports. Olympic figure skater Tim Colletto has opened up about undergoing conversion therapy, saying the experience ultimately inspired him to publicly come out as bisexual. The Winter Olympic silver medalist says he was 21 when members of his evangelic church community prayed over him in an attempt to remove what they described as homosexual influence. Colletto said he didn't initially recognise the experience as conversion therapy until discussing it years later with a therapist in Canada, where the practice is banned. The Japanese ice dancer who won silver at the Beijing Winter Olympics publicly came out in 2023 and says visibility is important for young LGBTQ plus athletes who may feel isolated or unsupported. Colletto said sharing his story is about helping others who have faced similar experiences and showing there is no shame in being queer. His comments come as debates continue globally around conversion therapy bans and LGBTQ plus inclusion in sport. That's what's making news in the LGBTQIA plus community this week. I'll be back next week with another QNN update. And don't forget, you can download the podcast via your favourite podcast app. Just search QNN. I'm Joaquin Main.
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2: What would you say to somebody who thinks that pride is no longer relevant?
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4: 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I'm Reverend Troy Perry, and I'm listening to This Way Out.
5: Welcome to This Way Out, the international LGBTQ radio magazine. I'm Brian DeShazer. In the news, Colorado outsmarts the U.S. Supreme Court to restore its conversion therapy ban, while a federal appeals court blocks Trump's transgender military ban. While Pride marches forward in Hungary, Ghana's parliament passes its dreaded anti-LGBTQ law. Then we'll visit a historic queer church that's standing on its rainbow and hear what some people think about the importance of Pride. All that and more coming up on This Way Out.
2: I'm Tanya Kane Perry.
6: And I'm Michael Taylor Gray.
2: With NewsWrap, a summary of some of the news in or affecting LGBTQ communities around the world for the week ending June 6th, 2026.
6: The state of Colorado is defying the U.S. Supreme Court's attempt to protect so-called conversion therapy. Openly gay Colorado Governor Jared Polis signed the new bill on June 1st, making this the second time he has banned the debunked treatment in his state. Polis kicked off Pride Month the same way 7 years ago, outlawing what he dubbed a torturous practice. In April of this year, the High Court declared that the bill was not a viewpoint-neutral policy and ruled that Colorado could not bar therapists from conversion therapy. LGBTQ plus legal groups and progressive lawyers rushed to preserve protections for queer and trans youth, and Colorado lawmakers acted quickly to counteract the Supreme Court's decision. In the rewritten law, mental health providers are prohibited from imposing any predetermined outcome regarding the sexual orientation or gender identity of a patient. In other words, therapists cannot steer minors toward or away from any particular orientation or identity. With some exceptions, the legislation also removes the statute of limitations for malpractice claims tied to conversion therapy. Advocates say that this provision acknowledges the fact that conversion therapy survivors often need years, sometimes decades, to recognize the trauma and subsequently pursue a claim. Colorado now rejoins more than 20 states that ban conversion therapy.
2: Ghana's parliament carried out its threat to further criminalize LGBTQ plus people and their allies, passing the dreaded Human Sexual Rights and Family Values Bill on May 29th. The new bill mandates prison sentences for up to 3 years for individuals who identify as trans, lesbian, gay, bisexual, or queer. Those found guilty of promotion of, propagation of, advocacy for, support, or funding of LGBTQ-related activities can face up to 10 years. The public is required to report suspected queers to the authorities. Ugandan LGBTQ activist Hans Sifuma recently took to the internet, responding to the Ghanaian bill and the increase of similar anti-LGBTQ laws in other African countries.
7: And all African leaders are quiet in whatever is happening. Most of them are claiming that these laws are here to protect the children of Africa, which is totally wrong. These laws are not here to protect anyone. These laws are here to erase the humankind, to erase nature.
2: President John Mahama is making sure the bill receives extra scrutiny before he signs it into law. His predecessor, President Nana Akufo-Addo, declined to approve a similar law in 2024 due to multiple lawsuits in the Supreme Court. In a written memorandum, Human Rights Watch detailed the bill's violations of provisions in the African Charter on Human and People's Rights, the International Covenant on Civil and Political Rights, and other international legal documents binding Ghana. However, Mahama is expected to approve the measure, which is supported by a cross-party group of members of parliament.
6: The Trump administration ban of transgender troops has been ruled illegal. A 2025 executive order declared that military personnel with what it called a history of gender dysphoria were unfit to serve. However, a three-judge panel of the U.S. Court of Appeals for the District of Columbia found the banning of transgender people from the military to be illegal, calling it arbitrary and based on animus. Currently serving transgender troops may remain in the U.S. military, but the armed services can continue to block the enlistment of transgender individuals. The court's rebuke comes after U.S. Defense Secretary Pete Hegseth implemented the executive order last year, mandating the removal of 1,000 transgender service members. Hegseth also issued a policy disqualifying trans people from enlisting. After this recent ruling, he vowed in a social media post that an appeal to the ruling is forthcoming. The case seems likely to end up in the conservative majority U.S. Supreme Court.
8: Hungary's Pride Parade ban is over. The ban was put in place under far-right Prime Minister Viktor Orban in 2025. Last year, more than 100,000 people defied the ban and participated in the Budapest Pride Parade, hearkening back to the protest's origins of Pride. The event became one of the largest protests against Orban. Budapest Mayor Gergely Carasion opened the way to last year's parade by declaring it a municipal event, untouched by the federal law. He was charged in connection with helping organize the alleged illegal parade. Prosecutors backed down and dropped the charges this week. They cited the landmark ruling of the Court of Justice of the European Union that Hungary's anti-LGBTQ plus laws were in violation of EU rules. The Budapest Metropolitan Police has approved the 2026 Budapest Pride Parade and also has issued restrictive orders in relation to three counter-demonstrations. Orban was resoundingly defeated in April. There may be a shift in Hungary's LGBTQ plus policies under new Prime Minister Péter Magyar. The rally is set to take place on June 27th. Budapest Pride announced on social media, "We will march freely in fresh air for our rights, for the democratic Hungary."
6: Russian authorities continue to crack down on LGBTQ groups. The global watchdog group Human Rights Watch has flagged 9 bans of LGBTQ groups in the country in the past 3 months. Included in the recent bans are community centers, LGBT media outlets, non-governmental rights organizations, and more. At least 9 individuals have been convicted on criminal charges based on allegedly leading organizations, sharing content, organizing drag shows, conducting activism, or supporting same-sex dating. At least 25 others are facing criminal charges. In May, a 13-year-old Russian student was prosecuted for LGBT propaganda and displaying extremist symbols after sharing an unidentified video with his classmates. The escalating repression follows the 2023 Supreme Court decision to outlaw what it described as the international LGBT movement. By defining that alleged movement as extremist, they have opened the floodgates to the arbitrary prosecution of LGBTQ plus people and their allies. Hugh Williamson is the Europe and Central Asia Director at Human Rights Watch. He warns Russian authorities are intensifying their criminalization of those who provide critical support to the very LGBT people they have systematically persecuted. Russia's criminal code states that participation in organizations banned as extremist carries penalties of up to 6 years in prison, while leading such an organization carries up to 12 years. Donations to such organizations are punishable with up to 8 years in prison. Repeatedly displaying a rainbow flag or other such extremist symbols, and you might find yourself in jail for up to 4 years. Human Rights Watch urges other governments to support Russian LGBTQ groups and activists, while also enabling them to continue their work from abroad.

0: And finally, New York City politicians are once again flying fiercely in the face of the Trump administration's anti-queer attacks, this time with the City Hall's first ever Pride Ball. The ballroom culture of the city was honored in a battle of the boroughs hosted by the LGBTQIA+ caucus on June 2nd. The event also featured three honorees, Hari Neff, Asha Lyons, and Ricky Mananzala. Each applauded for their advocacy for the LGBTQ+ community. The ballroom scene, led by Black and Latino LGBTQ communities, continues to be a space for creative expression and belonging, and the New York City Pride Ball appears to be no exception. In the People's Chamber, the patterned red carpet became a runway for ballroom performers representing the five boroughs of New York City. Judging positions were held by council members and cultural leaders. Ballroom is a descendant of the vibrant Black LGBTQ cultural force of the Harlem Renaissance. Harlem is considered to be the birthplace of voguing. However, on June 2nd, it was the Bronx that took the crown.
1: That's News Wrap, global queer news with attitude, for the week ending June 6, 2026. Follow the news in your area and around the world. An informed community is a strong community.
0: News Wrap was written by Jeb Bakke, produced by Lucia Chappell and Brian DeShazer, and brought to you by you.
1: Thank you. Help keep us in ears around the world at thiswayout.org, where you can also read the text of this newscast and much more. For This Way Out, I'm Michael Taylor Gray. Stay healthy.
0: And I'm Tanya Kane Perry. Stay safe.
2: Hi, this is John Cameron Mitchell, the writer-director of Hedwig the Angry Inch and Short Bus. And you're listening to This Way Out, the international weekly radio magazine for all our sexually diverse communities.

0: There are Pride events happening all over the world, but one caught our ear that symbolizes the reason for the season. Founders of Metropolitan Community Church, or MCC, unveiled the Rainbow Liberation Steps on May 17. The wide front stairs of the 1920s Romanesque Revival building have become a permanent multicolored public art installation celebrating LGBTQ+ freedom, visibility, and community. Now located in the Los Feliz neighborhood of Los Angeles, California, Founders MCC originated in the LGBTQ community in 1968 and has grown into a global Christian denomination. That denomination is known as a champion of human rights, serving marginalized communities in some of the most difficult places in the world. The Rainbow Liberation Steps were created in collaboration with artist Lynn Segerblom, co-creator of the original rainbow flag. Artists, activists, faith leaders, and community members joined the dedication ceremony to count the steps in the continuing struggle for LGBTQ+ liberation. Los Angeles City Council member Nita Rahman.
1: As we approach the 50th anniversary of the rainbow flag, the Steps to Liberation art installation publicly symbolizes and demonstrates a resilience against those who want to make certain communities invisible. And we are seeing that all too often across the country today. Speaking on behalf of Council District 4 and the City of Los Angeles, I want to say I stand with you in saying we will not let that happen.
0: Reading MCC founder Reverend Troy Perry's comments, his husband, Philip Ray Diebliek.
2: I tell groups of young LGBTQ+ people to be yourself. Flaunt it. Coming out of the closet is the best thing you can do. Whether you come out fast or slow, just come out. If you're going to do it, now is the time. I'm so proud of the young people who are using the internet, TikTok, and YouTube to make a difference for us. Your siblings are looking for you. Don't give up the fight. Organize, organize, organize. I love the Pride flag. I love that we're getting ready to celebrate the 50th anniversary of that symbol of our freedom, along with our steps of liberation that we dedicate today.
0: President Emeritus of Christopher Street West, Gerald Garth.
3: My name is Gerald Garth. I serve as the President Emeritus of Christopher Street West, and it's truly an honor to stand with you at Founders Metropolitan Church for this powerful unveiling. On behalf of the board and staff of CSW, I bring greetings, gratitude, and deep appreciation as we gather to honor legacy, courage, faith, and movement history. For more than five decades, Christopher Street West, the organization behind LA Pride, has worked to celebrate, uplift, advocate for, and protect LGBTQ+ communities. Since 1970, CSW has carried forward a mission rooted not simply in celebration, but in liberation. Because Pride began as a protest. It began with people who were tired of hiding, tired of being criminalized, tired of being rejected by government, society, and even the church. And yet in the midst of all that rejection, there were visionaries who dared to create spaces of affirmation, belonging, and hope. One of those visionaries was Reverend Troy Perry. Today we pay homage to Reverend Troy, not simply as a founder, but as a freedom fighter. At a time when LGBTQ+ people were told they had no place in the church, Reverend Perry boldly declared that God's love included us too. Yes, that was revolutionary. He did not wait for permission to affirm people's humanity. He built what did not exist. He created sanctuary where there was exclusion. He created ministry where there was condemnation. He created a community where there was isolation. And through that vision, Metropolitan Community Churches became a lifeline for countless LGBTQ+ individuals around the world. We have to remember that era in which Reverend Troy began this work. This was a time where coming out could cost you everything. Your family, employment, your safety, your reputation, sometimes even your life. And yet, Reverend Troy stood publicly, unapologetically, and faithfully in his truth. And I stand on your shoulders. We stand on his shoulders. That took extraordinary courage, and his impact stretched beyond the pulpit. Reverend Troy helped organize the first Pride marches here in Los Angeles. He understood that visibility itself was resistance. that marching was ministry, that showing up publicly as LGBTQ plus people was an act of liberation. Those early marches were not corporate sponsored. They were demonstrations. People marched knowing that they might be mocked, harassed, arrested, or worse. But they marched anyway. Because leaders like Reverend Troy believed future generations deserved better than silence and shame. And as a faith leader myself, I especially honor what Reverend Troy represented spiritually. He challenged the dangerous idea that queerness and faith could not coexist. He reminded people that LGBTQ plus individuals are not outside of God's love. We are a part of the divine story as well. That witness still matters, especially now, because pride continues to be important precisely because the struggle for dignity and equality continues. Even today, there are classrooms, legislation, leadership, and history itself that depends on our presence. And I know all too well that people will try to write history, your history, without you. They will shift narratives. They will minimize contributions. They will attempt to erase the very people who carried movements forward, which is why places like this matter, why memorials like this matter, why preserving our history matters. About the past, it is about protecting truth for the future. Today, these steps to liberation stand more than a monument. They stand as a testimony to resilience, to faith, to protest, and to people like Reverend Troy Perry who dared to walk forward when the path ahead was uncertain. Today, we honor history as we continue to make history.
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4: Step by step,
5: we have climbed
4: out from the most ancient closets.
5: With every step out of medieval monasteries and nunneries, step by step, we have trod over veiled biblical references, crawled around clobber passages. With every step, we have wandered into renewed revelations, pulling other churches along as they were ready to take their next step. Step by step, from Compton's cafeteria riot in 1966 to the Patch Bar Flower Power protest in 1968, from the Stonewall Rebellion in 1969, we learned to stand up for each other. We learned to stand. With every step, we marched for sex law reform, for basic human rights, for teachers to teach, for students to be safe, for marriage equality. Step by step, as lesbian Avengers and lavender ladies, with every step over quicksands of hate, stepping and running and kicking when we had to, stepping up to new ground, new genders, new colors. Step by step, beside pastors for each season, Troy Perry, Lee Carlton, Jim Sandmeyer, Don Peterson, with every step beside Jerry Ann Harvey and Nancy Wilson, with Neil Thomas and Keith Mazingo. Step by step, from pillar to post, from Huntington Park to the 22nd and Union, with every step, walking through fire, past the upstairs lounge to Hill Street, climbing higher and diving deeper. Step by step, to Culver City and West Hollywood, dying of AIDS and living with hope, with every step that moved us again from Franklin to this place, this time, a land of milk and honey, a land of liberation, step by grueling, joyful step, every step a rainbow step, a journey that can never be erased.
0: This Way Out was out on the streets of Los Angeles and asked the question,
5: what would you say to somebody who thinks that pride is no longer relevant?
6: I would say that they'd be wrong because it was very relevant in especially what's going on in this country today. I mean, right now they're in the process of taking away trying to take African Americans back to the slavery time. So who do you think they're coming after next? Because they already want to come after same-sex marriages and take that away. I think the young kids need to teach them what history we went through, because I don't think they think it's tough. They haven't seen tough yet. You know, I understand them coming out, and especially if they have parents that were not, you know, didn't, that really just hated them for being gay and stuff. But that's what I would tell them, you know, tell anybody. Pride is more, in fact, pride is more relevant. We need to divorce ourselves from the corporate world. We really do, because the corporate world is not, we can probably find some corporations, yes, but a lot of them now have bended the knee.
7: As long as we have people that work against pride, then it's very relevant. It's like any major, people want to stand up for what's right, and if they don't, that's what pride's about. Stand up for what's right, and to the day we're all equal.
8: Okay, the price is the freedom I have to say how I am, how God created me, how Lord loved me. That's the price for me. I'm gay, and I'm very proud of that. I'm a girl of God.
9: El orgullo gay es necesario en estos días todavía, porque seguimos siendo oprimidos en estos tiempos. Así es que el mes del orgullo es importante cada año para salir a celebrar y decir al mundo quiénes somos.
10: Pride is always going to be relevant. We are in a growing community, and we need to remember that and pass it on to generations that are coming up. They need examples of our community and stuff, and it helps us grow and give them a foundation of who we are and where we come from and where we can go.
11: Yeah, I guess I did think for a while that pride was no longer relevant because we were out and we were accepted, but we were only accepted by a few, and there were a bunch of people who really didn't accept us, so we had just, like, we'd quieted them. We had shut them up, and we didn't change how they felt, though. So there's a lot of people, again, who are being oppressed, being told horrible things like God doesn't love you and God's going to torture you forever, and we need to make sure, especially as the queer church, we need to make sure that we're out there and we're counteracting that message. So it's very important not only that Pride exists, but that Founders MCC or all MCCs are out at the Pride events and sharing our message. And again, there's a whole lot of surviving that's going on again, and I think it's important not only to have the Pride, but like that we have the multi-generations there to share the message of what we've been through in the past and how we got through it in the past, so that people who are going through it now, and it might be new to them and they've never felt this before, they can have the stories of the people who've been through this before, and we made it through, and we are still out there, and we're still proud, and we're still showing off and being fabulous.
12: Pride was originally a march. It was a protest, and we have not arrived anywhere. There's no destination for freedom and comprehensive liberation, so of course there's more ways for us to go. So I think this year in particular, we are reminded that it's not just about the celebration. It's always about the celebration of ourselves, but, you know, the celebration of having arrived, misnomer. However, I think a lot of folks this year are understanding and remembering that it is about protest. It's about systemic change. And so we're getting back to the heart of that, the social justice piece, the socioeconomic justice piece of it all, and the community care network building. I think we're seeing more of that now coming from the intersectional, you know, marginalization that I live as a Black queer, you know, non-binary person. I've always seen it, and now people are seeing it for themselves and believing it. And

0: 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News Wrap was written by Jeb Bakke, edited by Lucia Chappell, and read by Tanya Kane Perry and Michael Taylor Gray. Brian DeShazer and Lucia Chappell produced the Pride feature. Maggie Szabo and the Trans Chorus of Los Angeles and the Portland Lesbian Choir performed some of the music you heard, and Kim Wilson composed and performed our theme music. 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
3: You are listening to Well, Well, Well here on Joy and the Community Radio Network. I'm Cal Hawk, joined in the studio by my lovely co-host, Jack Kunjanen. How are you?
4: I'm incredible. It's such a lovely week. It's that, like, oh my God, we're not quite into winter yet, but it's kind of flung back the other way in May. Because yeah. We had quite a cold sort of snap there and we're enjoying the sunlight.
3: And we thought we were winter and ready to go.
4: Oh, I locked down and I was like, oh great, we got 4 months of depression coming up. But thankfully, this week
3: not
4: is
3: so much.
4: Picked me back up.
3: I put shorts on today. It was very exciting.
4: Oh, what a rush.
3: Look, here on Well, Well, Well, we dive into those issues intersecting and interwoven into the health and well-being of our gender, sex, and sexually diverse communities. Well, Well, Well is produced in the Joy Studios, and we're here on Boon Wurrung Country. And yeah, this week we're kind of having a bit of a sit-down, a bit of a fireside chat.
4: In conversation, if we were at South by Southwest. Rest in peace, South by Southwest Sydney.
3: Well, we are in conversation with the new CEO of Thorn Harbour Health. It's been, you know, it's been a baptism of fire. He came in earlier this year, about 2 months into his run. So Chad Hughes will be joining us on the show. We're going to kind of dive in, see where you're at, see where the feet are under the desk, see how he's feeling. And I have heard a rumor we might end up talking about birding.
4: Birding. I'm eager to find out what birding is. I'm also just eager to find out more about Chad, because I'm not sure if you're sort of privy to this, Cal, but I love a LinkedIn stalk.
3: Oh, right.
4: So comprehensively. Okay. And his LinkedIn is empty. There's basically nothing on it, which is very frustrating for me, because whenever I'm like, oh, this guy, Chad's like coming in to be the CEO, I'm like, I have no idea who this guy is.
3: So, okay.
4: Well, I'm very excited to find out.
3: Well, look, let's start finding out. And please welcome to the studio, Chad Hughes, CEO of Thorn Harbour Health.
4: Welcome.
3: How are you?
5: Yeah, thanks, guys. Thanks for having me on. It's very exciting to be on Well, Well, Well. It's the first time I've been on this program.
3: Yeah, well, look, we are, you know, and thank you for getting into the seat and giving us the whole hour of your time so we can unpack a little bit about your background. And, you know, as I said before in the show, you know, maybe find a little bit out about birding, because I hear that that's a passion of yours.
5: It is. We will get to that, I'm sure. I can tell you all about that.
3: Excellent. Well, the other thing is a lot of people may not realize, because you have actually a really diverse career across global health research and leadership. You've worked in a fair few different countries. Do you actually know how many countries you've worked in over the years? Have you kept tally?
5: I have been to about 90-something countries.
3: Nine,
5: I haven't
3: zero.
5: Worked in all of them. Some of those were for like a holiday or visit. But yes, I've worked across Sub-Saharan Africa, the Middle East, Asia, and the Pacific. So
3: a
5: lot.
3: 90 countries. Like, yeah, when you say 90, not 90.
5: 90.
3: Wow.
5: Yeah.
4: There are more countries you've been to than ones you haven't. Comfortably,
5: yeah,
4: at this point.
5: True.
4: It's like 140 countries
5: that's
4: or something.
5: True.
4: Yeah, wow. You didn't try and get to all of them?
3: No, we know that there's more than 140 countries, because when Well, Well, Well,
4: we were broadcast
3: in 167.
4: Hell yeah.
3: And we all then had to look up and like, how many countries are there?
4: Some of these real? Yeah, let's talk
3: exactly.
4: about Kosovo.
3: Yeah.
4: Well,
3: Chad, what drew you to that work in global health?
5: Yeah, it's an interesting question. I was reflecting on this last night in terms of my journey. I actually went to the Melbourne Symphony Orchestra to see Jurassic Park. You know, they play the film in the background and then the orchestra plays the score, which is a magical thing to go to if you're in Melbourne, and one of those events are on.

0: And it kind of links in to how I weirdly, in a nerdy kind of way, got to where I am today. As a young teenager, that film I loved so much in the book that I read, and that sort of led me into studying genetics at university because I thought, if I study genetics, I can perhaps make something extinct come back to life. And then ended up, as things happen, I ended up studying genetics of bacteria and viruses more than of larger mammals. And then sort of got into medical microbiology and virology as my majors in immunology at university. I then, after finishing uni, went off, as I do like to travel, as you've said. I went to Africa, I found myself in Uganda, and I volunteered in an AIDS hospice. So that was back in the late 90s when medications were available for people living with HIV, antiretrovirals, but not widely available in the developing world. And so at that stage, they had a hospice because people were not on treatment and people were dying. So it was a place people came to at the end of their life, most of whom were probably dying at that stage of tuberculosis, being a common disease that goes along with HIV when it's untreated. And I volunteered there for quite a while, which was a very seminal experience for me. And a lot of the people who came into that service were, at the end of their life, and a lot of them were young children, well under the age of, 6 or 7. Mm. So at that point, I kind of went, there's probably not much more I could do with my life apart from doing something to help deal with HIV, because once you've had that experience and seen that in real life, it sort of brought me back to then go and study public health and epidemiology and get more into the sort of policy level and program establishment kind of work. And I came back to Melbourne and studied that. And beyond that, I then went off into the world to go and start doing my public health work. With the first place I went to was Nepal, and so I then spent 4 years in Nepal actually working with people who inject drugs, so people who use heroin and other drugs, and we're injecting to set up needle and syringe programs and try and get the methadone program set up as well.
1: That's incredible. And of course, that makes a lot. I mean, well, obviously there's a definite through line to Thorn Harbor's work, but also not on the HIV front, but also the alcohol and other drug front as well. So that's interesting to kind of hear about. Now, you have worked across a number of different countries and navigated, I imagine a few cultural landscapes in that time. You mentioned Nepal right there, that you were there for 4 years. Can you recall any memories or moments when you were, maybe most out of your comfort zone, or you felt like, wow, this is really not where I came from, kind of these really cultural explorations?
0: Yeah, the Nepal one was a big one because it was my first posting for work overseas. It was in a program called the Australian Youth Ambassadors for Development Program. So we were sent off as volunteers, and I was sent to a remote village about 15 hours on a bus from Kathmandu, where they had a very large problem amongst the young people of injecting drugs because it was on a drug trafficking route from Myanmar through to other parts of the world, like Europe. And no one really spoke English. I didn't speak Nepali at that stage. And so there was this very steep learning moment of, the culture's very different. It's in the middle of a civil war. There's a curfew from 7 p.m. to 7 a.m. where I'm not allowed to leave the house. And here I am working with a bunch of people who are very motivated to make a difference in their communities because there's a problem. But I kind of have to learn this language first and then find my way in. So that was, a steep learning curve. Also, for somebody who works in the health sector, I'm quite needle phobic. So when I go to the doctors and have to give blood or get an immunization, I have to lie there and put the wet sort of washer over my eyes and get the jelly bean at the end. And I started working in a needle and syringe exchange program where people were injecting all around you all the time. And so that was a big sort of shock for me as well, sort of just to get used to that.
2: It doesn't seem like you could be much deeper in, the deep end of the pool to have to learn Nepali, have to deal with, needle phobia,
0: Yeah, totally. It was great because I didn't know much about injecting drug use or their lives at that point, and those people taught me a lot. And so it was a peer-based program, and so the people I worked with were either current or ex-drug users themselves. And so just working day in, day out with them, they taught me so much about how you do public health and how you do public health programming with peer-led models, which really comes back to the job here at Thorn Harbour Health in terms of us being a community-centred organisation where most of the staff and all of the volunteers are from our communities, and how the community-centred part of providing health and wellbeing services is essential to, you know, having an effective service.
1: I have to ask, did you, I mean, over 4 years, I imagine you did eventually learn to speak Nepali?
0: I did, yes.
1: Yeah? It's a bit, do you still remember any of it?
0: I do. It's a bit rusty now. Like, yeah. if I go back there for a visit, it'll come back. But it kind of needs to be prompted in
1: that space. Yeah. Fair enough. Well, look, you have worked in different contexts, from international settings to here in Australia. You know, what, I guess, has, you know, what has been that constant that motivates you and drives you in that work? Because obviously coming back here, the landscape is very different and you've been doing it a long time. So what drives you, I guess?
0: Yeah, it's really, when you work in public health, you're like one step away often from the cold face of being the clinician who's there doing that service delivery to the patient or the person that's sitting in front of you. So if you're the counsellor or the general practitioner, you've got one person sitting in front of you at that point in time where you're making a difference in that person's life in the way that you're providing that service. When you do the public health role or the health promotion bit, you often don't see the beneficiaries of the work you're doing, but you are reaching a very large number of people. So someone might see your poster that you put up about HIV or another health matter, and that sort of triggers them to consider their behaviour and to make choices around health-seeking behaviours or to find more information or go and see a doctor. You don't actually see that story. And so I think, you know, when you're working in a role like I work in, which is sort of leading an organisation, the motivation is knowing that you're making a difference for some people in a really acute point in their life where they're coming in and they've got a problem and they're going to see the counsellor or going to see the GP or they're getting a sexual health check and their immediate concern is being addressed on that point in time. But you also know that you're making a very large impact, and your team is, across the population level through the health promotion and public health work that you do. And you won't always get to hear those stories, but when you do hear those stories, when someone comes up to you and says, oh, Thorn Harbour Health, you know, when I was at rock bottom in my life because I had a lot of problems going on, they really helped me get my life together in terms of going and having counselling there. Or people who have said to me since I started, oh yeah, I went to their therapeutic community around methamphetamine use and that really helped me turn that around and get my life back in order, and now I'm back in the workforce and I'm I'm kicking goals and making strides. It's those stories that people bring to you and tell you at a personal level that motivate us, I think, in this kind of work, to get up and keep doing the work that we do, because you can see that people's lives are impacted in a really positive way.
1: Well, you've mentioned leadership at the organization. You know, you've come into this role, but you've had leadership roles, you know, growing over the last couple decades, I guess, really, in this area, not to, you know, age you, so to speak. But, you know, you are an experienced leader. So, you know, I guess, how would you describe your leadership style or sort of your kind of North Star as a leader?
0: Sure. Look, I think I like to lead by bringing up other people. So, you know, to lead through watching the growth of your team, it's about making sure you've got the right people around you and the right people around you who are motivated and passionate about the work that you do. Because when people have passion and motivation, they're going to give it their all. And I lead by bringing those people along in the journey and watching their growth. I really get value in my work seeing somebody grow into their own leadership capacity and style, and helping to foster that and mentor that. It's not leadership for me. It's not about doing it all yourself. It's about actually getting that team around you and building them up so that in the future they'll be able to do the job that you do.
2: You're not doing it all yourself, but you know, in a position like, you know, CEO of Thorn Harbour, or I have noticed that you have updated your LinkedIn, which I very much appreciate. Thank you for that. You know, like at the Burnett Institute, you had quite a number of leadership positions, but I guess in those leadership positions, a big part of your role, I imagine, is making decisions. How do you make decisions in a role like this? Kind of what framework do you work within?
0: Yeah, it's a good question. you know, when you're making a decision, sometimes you have to make a decision really quickly because that's the pertinent part of what's put before you. At other times, you have to have the cognizance to sort of say, I need to get more information around this and I need to consult and to bring in the right people and make sure that you're gathering and triangulating the data from the people who will know the information that you need. And then sometimes you have to pause and not make that decision on the spot because you go, it's not quite clear yet, you know, what is the right decision here. But in leadership, you always have to make tough decisions. So it's being able to do that as well and then being confident in your decisions and then standing by those and helping to communicate those clearly with your team so that the team are very clear on what's going on and how we're going to move forward.
1: You are listening to Well, Well, Well here on Joy and the Community Radio Network. I'm Cal Hawk, joined with my co-host, Jack Grinjanin, and we are diving in with the new CEO of Thorn Harbor Health, Chad Hughes. Now, Chad, you are based in regional Victoria, in Daylesford. You kind of live a town and country life between Daylesford and Fitzroy, is it?
0: Yeah, that's true.
1: Yep. So have you... You know, I guess I have to ask, are you like a country boy at heart? Like, were you a city boy? How did that come about?
0: I grew up in Melbourne, but in the eastern suburbs, and a lot of my extended family are from the country, so I would be out in the country on holidays and for family events, but I guess a city boy originally, and then I, you know, used to go up to Daylesford every chill out, which I loved, and it was like my favourite weekend of the year, it still is, and... You know, at that point in my life, I was looking to buy a new house and I saw something up in Daylesford that I just loved the moment that I walked into it and made a very impromptu decision and went, yep, I'm going to buy this house.
2: Did that pan out the way that you expected or the way you wanted?
0: Well, it did. I'm still there and I still love it. And in fact, I was like, I'll give it a go. And I think I said to my dad at the time, he goes, you're going to buy in the country? And I'm like, yeah. And I said, what's the worst that can happen? If it doesn't work out and I don't like it, you can just sell and move back to the city eventually. But like absolutely loving it. I have an amazing community in Daylesford that have been really accepting and it really has become home.
1: I mean, accepting? I feel like a gay in Daylesford, groundbreaking.
0: It is, yeah, I do kind of live in two gay centres, Daylesford in the country and Fitzroy in the city. It's a great community in Daylesford, that's for sure.
1: Has it shaped at all how you think about like connection and community with regard to like with regional communities? I mean, Daylesford is in a weird way the exception to the norm. Regional areas don't necessarily have that robust queer community that you have in a place like Daylesford. But even then, it's still different than, you know, a really huge, you know, community that you get in a city like Melbourne.
0: Yeah, it's true. Our communities who live in regional Victoria, you know, it is different in the Central Highlands. So if you are in Daylesford, Kyneton, Castlemaine area, there are large proportions of the population that are from our community. So there is a sense of belonging and I guess less isolation than you'd get than if you were in Swan Hill or Mildura or further out in the field. But there are still needs that are difficult to meet, even with that sort of higher proportion of the population being from our communities. You still, for some particular health services, probably have to come down to Melbourne or to reach out. That's why an organisation like Thorn Harbour Health is making strides to try and take what we can offer to people out where they live. It's not really great if somebody who lives 6 hours from Melbourne, a young person who's trans or gender diverse or, you know, just coming to terms with their sexuality, wants to go and see a GP and talk about the kind of sex they're having and who they're having that with or how they feel about their gender and their mental health that's associated with that identity, has to then go all the way to Melbourne to find, you know, somewhere where they feel safe and supported and welcome. So we're at Thorn Harbour Health really passionate about taking what we can offer to people out where they are.
2: Yeah.
0: And we're looking at strategies and models to do that. In fact, we've had Thorn Harbour Health Country for 10 years. We just celebrated that birthday in Bendigo last week. And that was a great turnout from the communities and showed the need and showed that there are people in regional Victoria who really value what we can offer. And we just need to increase that offering. And you know, I'm really passionate in my new role here as the new CEO to sort of work with the teams to find ways to make that happen.
1: If I'm hearing you correctly, it sounds like there's actually kind of a bit of a tension because there's, you want to bring services out to folks in regional centers, but then one of the issues sounds like as well, if you're walking through the doors of those areas and people may be relatively new in the journey around exploring gender identity or their sexuality, or, you know, recently come to terms with the fact they're living with HIV, there's that small town mentality where, you know, you sometimes you want to get away from the people that know you so that, you know, word doesn't get around or gossip and stuff like that. So it's interesting that there's a...
2: There's like a different cultural sensitivity, I suppose, to keep in mind when you're going out to the country.
1: Is that fair to say?
0: Totally. And part of the model that we're looking at and already doing is, you know, looking at mainstream services that are offering counselling, mental health services, alcohol and drug, family violence, GP clinics in those areas already, and embedding people from our communities who are qualified to provide the counselling or to provide the clinical service into those premises. That's a really good model for us because it means we don't have to set up our own bricks and mortar and all the costs that are associated with that. And it means that somebody from those communities who wants to stay in the closet or not quite comfortable yet coming out can walk into a mainstream service and find somebody who works there who can talk to them and meet their needs, who looks like them, understands them. They don't have to sit there and explain what their pronouns are and their identity because they're just understood as the moment they walk in. So that model of partnership with mainstream providers is the way forward for us, and we're going to just continue to explore those collaborations and who we can work for and how we can expand into different locations.
1: You know, one of the things that we hear, I guess, as a criticism, perhaps, but, you know, critical feedback is that, you know, folks will sometimes come in from the city and almost, you know, go out into these. I mean, Dalesford's a little different because you get this kind of mass migration and this mix there that's pretty well established. But like in other regional festivals that have cropped up, the city folks sort of come in and I think maybe oftentimes don't necessarily maybe come in with a little level of arrogance or like assumption around like, oh, well, we know we're the well-practiced folk. And I think maybe is that something that folks need to like keep in mind around balancing that sensitivity? Because there's, you know, we don't necessarily understand it as city folk.
0: Yeah, it's a good question. I was at the Bendigo Pride just last weekend, and you can see that the regional communities that run their own Pride events, whether they're in Gippsland, whether they're in Bendigo, Shepparton, Chill Out is a much larger sort of form of that, are very capable of running their own events and don't actually, you know, need the city people to do that. They run them themselves.
2: Yeah.
0: They're local people who know what their community wants, and they're amazing events where you can just see the local community coming together and celebrating and doing that in their own way, which is different to like something that's big in the city, you know, in St Kilda or Collingwood.
2: Yep.
0: And that's kind of the magic of it, is that you can just see how different queer communities can organize and deliver something which is colloquially relevant to themselves. And then people from Melbourne enjoy going to those. You know, people can come up and just absorb themselves into something which is smaller and regional and local.
1: And often not as well resourced.
0: Yeah, and not as well resourced, but it just beautiful in
1: equally
0: the way
1: engaging
0: that it happened. So I would encourage people from Melbourne to go out there when they see something's being offered in regional Victoria, for queer communities, and just participate and enjoy that experience and go with the flow of how it is, because they're great.
1: Now, in addition to fostering communities, or rather fostering connection to regional communities, Thorn Harbor is now trying to bridge kind of communities across two states as well, because we've got South Australia and Victoria. You know, what challenges are front of mind for you as the organization continues to undertake that work?
0: Yeah, so Thorn Harbor is a dual state entity, really, in terms of the offering that we do in both Victoria and South Australia. The needs of our communities, although similar, are different in different places. South Australia has Adelaide and then a very large state in terms of land mass where communities are really quite regional, and they have remote out in, you know, the north of the state as well, which we don't really have in Victoria. So the needs are different, but Thorn Harbor Health has been around for over 40 years. That's 40 years of developing resources and skills and understandings of working with community and working from within community, and how do you do health promotion that people trust and that people engage with. And so we can offer that and adapt that to the context of either state. And we're working with communities and government in both states according to what their particular needs are and what the circumstances of their epidemics around HIV are, which are slightly different, but also around what are the broader health needs of LGBTIQ plus people in those locations.
1: That's a really great point. I think, you know, oftentimes when we look at the history of Thorn Harbor as over 40 years, sometimes people think, you know, oh, it's always just been a city organization. But it's interesting, over the years that I've been on the show, this month marks 12 years for me. And when we've interviewed different folks, like I talked to David Menadou, who grew up in a rural neighborhood, not regional, but a rural setting, maybe not remote. But those people brought those experiences and let those inform our work over the way. So it's not uninformed, but it is one of those things I think we need to remind ourselves and constantly keep abreast of, especially as we work in new jurisdictions, like you said, with SA. And we've got a pretty big team in South Australia now.
0: Yeah, we have about 20 staff and then a volunteer workforce as well. And they provide a whole range of interesting services, counselling, mental health, alcohol and drugs, the health promotion work for gay and bisexual and other men who have sex with men around HIV and other STIs, and always looking at ways to expand that offering in, according to what the needs of the communities are.
1: Now, I am mindful too that with all of that expansion, you know, this is not your first involvement with the organization as well. And I wanted to ask you, you know, stepping into this role as CEO at Thorn Harbor Health and having previously served as president, you know, I imagine some things felt familiar, but like what has also felt maybe really new in this capacity?
0: Yeah, it's a good question. So I was on the board for 5 years before and president for most of those. When you're on a board of governance, you know an organization in terms of what is the vision and the mission and the strategic plan and what we're there to achieve, but you don't really know the mechanics of how it works inside, right? So when you come in as a staff, like I now am, you can actually see how the cogs of the machine turn and how we do what we do. Also in the, you know, the 5 year gap between being on the board and coming back to the organization this year, the organization has changed a lot and grown a lot.
2: Yeah.
0: It was the Victorian AIDS Council, so it did really focus on HIV back in the day, and now the breadth of what we offer to our communities is has far more depth and nuance. So we're working with LGBTIQ plus communities, and they have different needs, and they're not just all about sexual health. Mm. So and those communities are communities among communities. So, you know, all the diversity amongst us as queer people is something that we need to address in terms of service provision. So the needs of a queer woman is different to, you know, the needs of a queer man and, yeah, and somebody who's trans or gender diverse, and then there will be some commonality. So the organization's different today, and that's great, and it's good to see the breadth of how it's grown and the offering that we provide. And so I'm enjoying meeting all of the team and finding out who's who and who does what. And every time I hear about a different part of the organization and the work that we do, I'm pleasantly surprised that we're working in a myriad a range of areas now that we didn't before.
1: Thank you so much, CEO at Thorn Harbor Health, Chad Hughes. Thanks for joining us on the
0: Thanks, Gail. Thanks, Jack.
2: Thank you.
1: That has been this episode of Well, Well, Well. If you've missed any part of this episode or want to catch up on previous episodes, head to the Joy website, joy.org.au. And Jack, if folks want to tell us what they think we should be covering next, what's the best way to do that?
2: You can send an email to wellwellwell@joy.org.au.
1: Well, thank you again for a delightful episode this week.
2: Thank you, Cal. I definitely
1: didn't realize that we would be doing birding on Well, Well, Well anytime soon, but here we are.
2: I might be speaking to Chad's partner about birding photography quite soon, to be completely honest.
1: Oh, wow. Look, there you have it. Well, look, if you still don't understand quite what all of that is about, Jack will soon be publishing a glossary of birding terms. Yeah, watch this
2: space.
1: Not happening? Oh, okay. Already.
2: Maybe a little bit further down the track.
1: Okay, there you go. All right, well, watch this space. Until next time, look after yourself and those around you. I'm Cal Hawk. That has been this episode of Well, Well, Well. You're listening to Joy and the Community Radio Network.
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3: Hello and welcome to Let's Talk. My name is Karen Durante. Before I begin, I'd like to acknowledge our ancestors and our elders whose shoulders we stand on. I also want to acknowledge traditional owners across the country where we broadcast to, and also acknowledge that Aboriginal and Torres Strait Islander peoples have never ceded their sovereignty. Well, we've got the fellas together again for another catch-up. We did something similar to this back in March of this year. I can't believe how quickly the time has flown. We had Carver Watson, who's from Gargan, George Quaden, Quaden Georgetown. We were going to have Jai Lawton with us as well from Amy, but he's not able to join us. But a very good friend of his is Jeremy Donovan, who joins us. Jeremy, welcome to Let's Talk into the men's circle with the, don't include me, obviously, but...
4: honorary member today.
3: Honorary member.
5: Yeah, honorary member. Honorary member. Oh, welcome. Thank you, Mob. Thanks for having me.
3: I do want to quickly get all of you to tell us who your mob are. So we'll start off with you, Carver. Go around the table. No worries.
6: My name's Carver Watson, Birriggubbin Kungaloo. I'm my people, but I was born and raised here in Brisbane. And, pleased to be here.
3: Quaden, when I get your name right.
7: First of all, thank you very much for having me here. Yeah, Quaden Georgetown, got links to the Biggable mob through my mother's line and your main people through my birthright, through my last name. Born here in South Brisbane, didn't grow up on country, had a little bit of connections with Cherbourg as a lot of my family come from there. But done most of my growing up down south in Sydney, yeah.
3: And Jeremy, who's your mob?
5: I'm a really proud Boogal Yalanji man and Gumbangia man. So on my father's side, my grandfather was a Boogal Yalanji man. So but all Boogal Nugal, Western Yalanji. And my grandmother, my dad's mum, was a Gumbangia woman from the mid-north coast, which is where that, famous surname comes from, the Emma, the likes of, our very own Aretha Franklin, Emma Donovan and Casey Donovan. So that's where that surname comes from. But like Quaden, I didn't grow up on country. I wasn't afforded that privilege, and I grew up down in Sydney, but I was, nurtured by, predominantly around Redfern, Waterloo and that area growing up.
3: Mm. Well, look, for context for our listeners, we gathered Carver and Quaden previously, as I mentioned, to have a conversation with fellas about the issues that matter to them. And one of the things that we focused on was substance abuse, alcohol addiction. And I guess that's something, Jeremy, that you talked to men about.
5: Yeah, look, it's, I'm one of the really, privileged ones and fortunate ones that I'm able to articulate my story and the challenges that I've faced, as a result of substance abuse. But let's just, addiction, because addiction comes in so many forms, and tragically, as a result of not addressing, the traumatic nature of how I grew up, it's played a significant role in different addictions and overcoming those addictions and the different tools and the different things that have helped me, navigate the world, because the world's a complicated place sometimes. And when you have unresolved trauma, especially childhood trauma, and not necessarily the right framework around you to unpack it, it can become a really disorientating thing to deal with. And so for me, I had, as a young person growing up, been completely disconnected from my Aboriginality, from my indigeneity. Like I didn't even know, like I wasn't even told that I was black growing up. I was told that I was Maori. And so I grew up with this understanding that I had this Polynesian link. And so at 12 years old, I was standing in Bajura Children's Court, which Quaden would know, over in Glebe. And, I went to the toilet and there was an Aboriginal flag painted, scribbled or graffitied on the back of the door. And I remember seeing it and I remember thinking, what is this? Like, you know, all of a sudden I've got people telling me that, in fact, that I'm not Māori, that my father was Aboriginal. I don't even know what that is. I don't have a reference for it, you know, and now I'm looking at an Aboriginal flag painted on the back of the, you know, the children's court toilet door. And ultimately, I chased my identity into the prison. And the first time I was incarcerated at 13 years old, like, for the first time I felt black, because, you know, I looked around and I was surrounded by black fellas, you know, other young fellas that were just as lost, just as broken, just as disorientated in the world as I was, and we were finding balance incarcerated. And we were finding a home, and we were finding our people, and we were finding who we were. And so this narrative was defined by, to be incarcerated was to be black, and it, you know, it's the polar opposite. So all of the trauma that I was subjected to, you know, as a result, you know, the sort of the out-of-home care system and the failings of that system, and then, you know, the trauma of the, you know, the juvenile detention centres back then, you know, I did the majority of my sentences at Mount Penang, or it was called Mount Penang then, it's now called Frank Baxter Juvenile Detention Centre up in Carrion, but they were abhorrent conditions, and the way that we were treated was horrific. While, you know, I don't attest to ever say that I was an angel. I was making a lot of silly choices and, you know, I was doing things the wrong way. I was committing the crimes. I'm never going to deny that. But the problem in our country we have is that once you're incarcerated, that should be the punishment, and then you should begin healing. But the moment you're incarcerated, they begin subjecting you to more and more trauma. Like the abuse that we were subjected to in those homes is abhorrent. You know, like, you know, it's, you know, not uncommon for, you know, the nightmares still, you know, to plague you, you know. And then I transitioned from that into adult prison for, you know, my young adult life, until I found freedom in culture.
3: While you were telling your story, I noticed that Quaden was nodding a lot. I guess there is some crossover there, Quaden, given your own experience.
7: First of all, yeah, thank you for sharing that, Jeremy, brother. Appreciate that. As Jeremy entered a few areas that I'm really familiar with and the systems I'm really familiar with, so I just, it was easy for me to identify, like, where he was talking about certain institutions, being trapped up in them institutions, the revisiting of trauma, what it does on young men trapped in them institutions, and like you were saying about the identity crisis and a lot of young black fellas feeling they find their identity and their manhood within prison systems. But, you know, it's like I put it down to a form of trauma bonding, you know, we sort of get caught in that. But yeah, that's mainly why I was nodding, because I share a lot of the vision. I've seen it, I understand where he's coming from, I understand what the disconnection does to him, like black men of that calibre, where it can lead them, and especially the point there about there is no safe systems within prisons. There's no reform or corrections.
6: It's not healing or...
7: Yeah. No. Unless you have been taught certain systems that you learn over time, you have to heal yourself or find the right sources, whether rehabs or that sort of stuff, you know what I mean? But it doesn't... It can start in prisons with a mindset, but when people are in that disconnection stage, that struggle stage, it can actually put them in an adverse... where they go from, that's why we have that recidivism, where they start off as petty crime, major crime, then they're stuck in them institutions.
5: You know, like, brother, like, one of the biggest things is that, you know, like, this narrative of healing requires feeling. And when we're so broken, we don't want to feel, you know, so then we numb ourselves with the addiction, you know, because it hurts to feel, because then all of the, you know, emotions of, you know, which as young men, as men, like, let's not even as Aboriginal men or Torres Strait Islander men, as Facts. Black men, it's not even, but as men, Facts. Like, we were never given the tools to navigate feelings, you know, and, you know, it was this narrative of it was weak to cry, but I can't tell you how many times, you know, I spent my entire nights in those cold, wet, damp, lonely, empty, soulless cells with just tears, just, you know, soaking my cheeks, you know, that, you know, I used to, you know, I wrote a poem that my cheeks were riverbeds because they just carried so much water.
7: Yeah.
6: It's a really interesting, you know, well, it's not interesting, but, you know, when often people talk about addiction, you know, and even how we treat addiction, it's like a lot of people will look at that as the problem to be dealt with or addressed, but often addiction is the symptom. I think is what we're saying, eh? You know, that men...
5: Absolutely.
6: And, you know, and women, but when we're talking about addiction, it's often that unresolved trauma, it's that thing of escaping, you know? That the addiction is the escape of not dealing with that unresolved trauma or need to heal. And often, and I'll just be keen to get both of your views around, you know, when we talk about treatment options and healing, you know, what's your experiences with those sort of treatment processes and models?
7: I'll let you go first, Brother Jeremy.
5: Yeah, look, you know, to me, healing came to me via the country. You know, when I was in 1997, which seems like a long time, excuse my language, but, you know, what was a long time ago, but it's not that really long time ago.
6: 30 years, brother.
5: Yeah, 30 years, facts are making me, I've just got to stop saying that word. But, you know, like now I feel like, you just call me uncle from now on, you know, but the reality is the narrative of healing came to me when I left Sydney and went back to North Queensland with my nan and pop, and country healed me, you know, because, and then culture healed me, because all of a sudden I was being given a reference point of who I was and where I came from, what I was connected to and what I belonged to. And nothing was the narrative I'd raised, you know, I'd grown up with this narrative of everything, you know, life was about what I could attain, because then that belonged to me. And then the moment I went back to culture and to community, it was about what I belonged to. And having a belonging, it ended this craving for a longing to knowing who I was. And it gave me a sense of stability, and it then gave me purpose, because, you know, culture became the narrative of my purpose. I found every time that life, you know, got a little bit sticky, that the one thing that in my life that was always solid was this navigation of law and culture. And, you know, when I lost my way as a, you know, later on in life, you know, sort of, 15 years after, you know, I'd been, you know, out of the prison system, I'd been, you know, sober, you know, because I was never a drinker. I gave up drinking when my first son was born, when I was 21, because I knew that, you know, I just didn't have the mechanics to navigate the space of intoxication, because I was so violent, you know, like, I was not necessarily an aggressor, like, in terms of picking fights, you know, but I've always had a problem as a result of probably the abuse that I was subjected to as a young person. I can't stand a bully, you know, but then the problem is that ultimately I become the bully of the bully. Mm. And, you know, that narrative of violence, I didn't have a mechanism of control if I was drinking. And so the moment he was born, the night that he was born, I was arrested again, and I vowed to myself while I was in Surry Hills Watch House, I'm never going to pick up another bottle of alcohol again. And, you know, like, fortunately, you know, the strong-willed mind of myself, you know, I never did it. I never picked up, you know, a bottle of grog again, you know. And so, but that's not to say I've had my own challenges with other addiction, you know, like, because, you know, the narrative of cocaine and methamphetamines, you know, like, it became an escape for me at 37 years old, you know, when things started, when my marriage to the, you know, the mother of my kids dissolved. It was on the back of, you know, I'd been working up in the Northern Territory on the Royal Commission into, you know, the kids that were abused while they're incarcerated. And what, I re-traumatized myself really badly by that prison system. And you know, the coping mechanisms that I navigated that space were straight back into addiction, you know. And that addiction came by the way of, it came by the way of cocaine, it came by the way of methamphetamines, it came by the way of prostitution, it came by the way of gambling, you know. And that, it was like, you know, the ultimate quaddy that just, you know, that I was chasing an escape, or I was escaping, you know, the world through the distractions of my addiction, and the addictions were just destroying me, you know, quicker than I could hold on to. And, you know, I was, you know, really privileged in a way that and I say this because a lot of people don't manage to salvage their work life, but by somehow manage to, you know, be able to turn up to, you know, a stage and present a keynote and then, you know, jump off the stage and then find myself in the, you know, in the closest pokey room, you know, with a bag of cocaine. And then, you know, that led me down the path of prostitution, you know, into the next brothel. And, you know, it was just, you know, I was on a path of destruction. And it wasn't until, you know, I know the point that everything changed again for me, because, and I was only talking about it with my son the other day, that, you know, in, you know, just prior to the, you know, the COVID wave coming through, it was at the height of, you know, all of my addiction, and everything was coming to a crashing point because my money was running out, you know, and I was sitting in Parramatta Children's Court with my son, and my son was charged with a serious offence. And if I looked at my son and I just burst into tears, because everything I had tried to provide for my kids was so they never saw what we were subjected to, Quayton, you know, and you understand that. And and all of a sudden I'm sitting there and my son's charged with the same offence that I was charged with. And all of a sudden I looked at it, I completely failed because of my own addiction. I'd never addressed it. And, you know, fortunately for me, you know, I was able to at that point spend every last cent that I had, you know, to get my son good legal representation, which I was never afforded because it was always just legal aid. And, you know, this narrative of just plead guilty and, you know, cop it in the chin, you know, was, you know, what I was always told. But I was able to get my son good legal representation. And, you know, he got off on a, you know, he got off on a 12-month curfew and a, you know, good behaviour bond and no conviction recorded. And I looked at my son. I remember hugging him on the steps out the front, and I said, "I'm sorry I let you down." I said, "Now I have to go and heal." And I literally, 4 days later, I jumped on a plane.

0: ultimately I used it as a tool to rebuild my own life, because I could just escape from the pressures of what everyone was wanting from me constantly. And, you know, I could focus on healing a community that was really broken as a result of alcoholism. And I could also use the country out here to heal myself. And so I worked 3 days a week, 4 days a week, and I went fishing the other 3 days a week. And, you know, for 2 years, you know, through that COVID lockdown, I really rebuilt myself with the tools that my grandparents had given me, which was culture and community. And, you know, it really, you know, allowed me to address some of the childhood trauma that, you know, the trauma that I'd never addressed. I was comfortable with the talking about the prison system. I was comfortable about talking about the violence. I was comfortable talking about the associations of, you know, the crime that I was committing in Sydney. But what I was never comfortable about was talking about some of the sexual abuse that we were subjected to as men, because that raised a whole lot of vulnerability that, you know, if I talk about that, am I a man? Because, you know, I had to be really honest about some of the things that, you know, went on, and I had to understand what role I played in some of that. And that was the part that was destroying me, because, and I don't know, you know, how confronting this conversation is, and I really want to be mindful that there are a lot of men, unfortunately, in this country, and especially with our mob, that have been subjected to, you know, various degrees of sexual abuse that have never come to terms with it and never addressed it. And so I want to be mindful that I'm careful of what we talk about on this young, you know. But there's an element of what I needed to come to terms with, because, you know, as a 13-year-old, you know, I remember being, you know, touched by, you know, someone that was supposed to be protecting us. I didn't know how to navigate the space of what I was being confronted with. And then I started thinking, like, am I gay? Did I like it? And all these things, like, questioned my masculinity, you know, like, and it attacked my, you know, the values or the integrity system of what I've built my, you know, my character on as a strong man. And, you know, this country allowed me the time to unpack that narrative with the tools that my grandfather gave me. And, you know, the biggest tool my grandfather gave me, he gave me a fire. And he taught me how to make a fire. And my grandfather said to me, this is the most important thing my grandfather ever said to me. And he said to me, son, you can either go and get wood, hard wood, and put that on the fire, and that will burn all night, and it will keep you and it will keep everyone you love warm. Or you can be lazy and you can tip petrol on that fire and it will burn everything down around you. And when I wasn't addressing all of my trauma, honestly, it was like putting fire. It was like putting petrol on a fire, because I just couldn't contain it. I couldn't keep it in check. And so the fire became my place of healing. That, you know, every night for, you know, the 2 years living out here, there was seldom a night that I didn't have a fire, even when it was 40 degrees. After work, I'd come home and I'd make a little fire and I'd put some wood on it and I would sit by it and I would consider, you know, all the things that were important to how I rebuild myself and how I rebuild the version of myself that I want to represent for the next, you know, part of my life.
1: We shall quietly reflect on what Jeremy has just shared with us. Some really... I just don't have the words for it.
2: I first of all just appreciate you telling your story, mate. You know, like, it's very powerful and it takes a lot of strength and courage. And, you know, obviously you've done the work to get to a point where you can voice that stuff. I think, you know, when we think about particularly men's health, and, you know, those really sad, unfortunate circumstances when, you know, people end their own lives, you know, often there's this thing where mob suffer in silence, you know, and they carry a burden, they suffer quietly, and you know, talking is a huge part of healing as well, I think. So yeah, we thank you for your courage. Although
0: I see it as my obligation. I see it as my obligation to my people, not even, like, you know, my people first, but then, you know, other men, you know, but my people first, and I'm unashamed about that. You know, that it's my obligation to my people first and then other men.

0: to be able to, you know, that to have the courage to tell this story, because I know how many men take their own lives as a result of the not having the safety and the strength to be able to speak that pain for the first time. And it doesn't mean that it sets everyone free, but I know that by giving permission for men to hear my story, it gives them comfort and maybe the strength to one day just whisper the words, even if it's not to someone else, but just whisper it to a fire, and your fire will heal it. And gradually you'll get the courage. If you can learn to talk it to the fire, you will learn to speak it to another man that can hold that space for you with the integrity that it deserves, because that's the place that we need to create for men, is somewhere safe for us to go. Because right now, where do we go? Like, how do we create a space that's safe for us to have this really, like, deep conversations about the trauma that we've been exposed to, and without blaming anyone? Like, you know, like, that's the thing, is that our parents, you know, and all the people raising us, they did the best they could in many cases, you know, but they were subjected to policies that were, you know, poisoning them. So, you know, it's not about, you know, blaming at any point. It's just coming to terms with what is the pain that we hold and walk with it as men, as Aboriginal men, and then what's our obligation to other men, but then to the future. Because Sister said it when she was doing the introduction, we stand on the shoulders of giants, but some of our giants were on their knees. They were broken. And so it's our obligation to not just stand on their shoulders, but it's to give a platform of absolute certainty for the next generation to stand on our shoulders, and we're unwavered by the winds that blow, because we have the strength and might and courage and resilience of our, you know, forefathers that, you know, and foremothers that walked before us.
1: Let's talk about NAMA.
2: Yeah, no, for sure. So, you know, you're doing some great work up there, bud. And just for the audience out there, what is NAMA, and how did it come about?
0: So I started doing work with Wurundjeri Aboriginal Corporation last year with the Strong Men's Program. The CEO, Adrian McCann, he approached me about, they received some philanthropic funding from the Paul Ramsey Foundation to create for the men's movement. And I said to them, I would love to create a movement, you know, that connected Aboriginal men's services, you know, all the way across the north. That if you drew a line in Broome and you dragged it all the way through Katherine and then across to, you know, Palm Island, you know, not excluding the rest of Australia, but, you know, at first, you know, connecting as many of the northern Aboriginal men's groups as possible, you know, we could create a song line of communication, you know, between men's groups. And so it was agreed upon by, you know, the CEO, and also with Michael Torres, who's an incredible, you know, runs incredible men's services out of Darwin, and the GY Gawalung Yawalung, which is the women's domestic violence shelter here in Kununurra. So the funding was allocated to those three bodies, and they've just sort of given me, I guess, an open slather on how we connected. And so, you know, the first version, I flew across the Broome, and then I travelled, you know, all the way up to Jadigin, on Badijawi country, and then into, you know, the Fitzroy Valley, Fitzroy River, Muttawarra, and then across to Halls Creek, into Wyndham, Kununurra, and then from there went to Darwin and flew to Cairns and visited Mareeba, Cairns, up to Cooktown, and, you know, just connecting different men's services, men's ranger groups along the way, and we're just about to do Northeast Arnhem Land and also up to the Torres Strait with Bulla Fraser Nye and Bulla Laurie Nona. You know, they indicated how important it is for the men of the Torres Strait to be, you know, sort of included in this piece. And, you know, so what it essentially is a network of, you know, just creating a network of conversations for Aboriginal men to be able to have conversations across the country. We already, you know, we're already doing it in some way, like, because we're watching videos of, you know, mob from the Kimberley, how they hunt turtle and where how they hunt dugong, and, you know, what's their, you know, vice versa. They're watching our mob over in, you know, in the Cape, and the different videos coming out. And so they're already watching it, interacting with each other through vulture. But how do we actually connect each other? And so that's my ultimate goal with it, is just to create a network of conversation where, you know, we, you know, maybe on a monthly basis, we, you know, create a Northern Australian Aboriginal Men's Alliance, you know, Zoom call where everyone gets on, just has a laugh, talks about what camps are running, how we engage with each other. You know, are there opportunities for, you know, men from the East Kimberley to travel out to, you know, Cape York and experience their country, and just, you know, sort of have these narratives where men are getting together, you know, on the basis of preserving culture, and also talking about some of the really major things that are affecting, you know, our roles as Aboriginal men in our communities. That, you know, so many of, you know, tragically, so many of our men, you know, end up incarcerated. Young kids, you know, look to their fathers are behind the wire. And, you know, so how do we ensure we build capacity and strength of men, so our young men are seeing us as the role models that we rightfully deserve to be in our communities? And so it's a really exciting, you know, piece. Obviously, as I said before, you know, I love men, like, good ways, you know, like, the, you know, working with men and working with, you know, building their capacity to speak and to lead, because, you know, having strong men lead our communities in the way that we had always led our communities is really powerful. And that's not, you know, overstepping, you know, the places where matriarchal law, you know, still holds a dominant space. It's just saying that men's leadership and the narrative of leading men is a really powerful conversation that needs to be had with our men. And essentially, you know, one of the biggest things I look around is that we have these peak bodies that represent women. We have big bodies for domestic violence. We have big bodies for family violence. We have big bodies for health. We have big bodies for children. We don't have a peak body for men. So who's advocating on our behalf? You know, and that's why the words I'm not heard, because we don't really have there's a minister for women, but there's not a minister for men, you know, and that's the thing, is that, you know, we actually need to have these things, because our men in our society, and it's not just our Aboriginal men, but men in society are dying because there's not a body that's actually listening to what are the concerns that men have.
2: There's a really and I think we're going to have to do this for another program, so it won't be today. But one of the conversations that Karen had raised with me in thinking about more men's health programs is this, you know, this rise of the manosphere. We see all what you'd call that, you know, toxic masculine sort of influences around, you know, hyper masculinity and all that sort of stuff. And there's a really, it's like there's a real gap there for what healthy, strong, deadly manhood or examples of men are.
1: Yeah.
2: You know, that young people are falling into this trap of, oh, you got to have all, you know, you got to be with, have all these women on the side or on the go. You got to have, you know, millions of dollars.
1: And, in the bank.
2: In the bank and all that sort of stuff. And it's really, what's the word? It's almost the cliche of toxic masculinity, you know?
1: It feels gamma too, though.
0: You know, like the majority of that shit that's our young people are glamorizing on the internet. Like, I've rubbed shoulders with some of these people. They're not. It's not even real. Yeah. They don't even own the Ferraris. They're rented. Anyone can rent a Ferrari if you go to Dubai.
2: Yeah.
0: You know, like, it's not even real. You know, like, this is the thing, is that, you know, real leadership needs to be exposed. You know, and real leadership of men that are, that are actually supporting each other. Men, you know, show our kids the power of what it looks like when 60 men are sitting by a fire and just laughing together.
2: Mm.
0: Because that narrative is powerful. You know, that it's a really powerful narrative when men are just supporting each other and standing by each other and not chopping each other down.
1: I certainly know that there was a lot of support for white men in the fact that there were all these men sheds that were set up. I think it would have been in the 90s and stuff like that. I don't know whether Aboriginal or Torres Strait Islander men were invited to be part of that movement to set up their own shed, but having a place or advocate
2: it
1: for
2: yourself. It was the 90s. Yeah. That I'm probably worried we were going to take it back in a land grab. Hey, Brother Jeremy, it's really amazing to hear the deadly work that NAMA is doing, that you're doing in establishing NAMA. And I'm sure not only are all those groups really keen to be part of something really powerful, but also, you know, it must be inspiring for you, mate, to get around and see all these deadly programs and see men in other communities all with, you know, similar hopes and aspirations and wanting to do great stuff and be pillars of their communities and families. So look, we want to keep track of it, and if there's anything we can do to continue to shine a light on it,
1: we will catch up with you definitely in two months' time.
0: And look, these yarns as well, you know, around the men's space, anything I can do to, you know, if, you know, just, you know, support, you know, the messaging, just reach out. Like, obviously it's something that it's a big part of my why, you know. Like, when you see men rebuild their lives from, you know, like what Quaden's done, you know, like, and, you know, massive love and respect to you, brother, because I know the road that you've walked. I know the challenges we still face in our journey, bros. Amen. You know, so, you know, like, I just feel like the more we can shine a light on men like Quaden, you know, people that have had a journey similar to mine, you know, and show that success narrative. And what's, you know, success is not, you know, defined by bundles of money. Success is defined by how we stand upright and how we smile and how we laugh. And that should be the measurement of our success.
1: Appreciate your time, Jeremy. And thank
0: you, Mob.
1: And thank you, Carver, for co-hosting beautifully. And of course, to you too, Quaden, for joining us for this conversation.
3: Thank you,
1: Carver. We'll catch up with you in maybe 2 months' time.
3: Thank you.
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5: Well, today I am broadcasting the Link Up Queensland's 2026 Sorry Day Breakfast event, which is held here every year on a Friday at Cranbrook Place within Orley Park West End. It is an opportunity where people can come together to honour the strength of Stolen Generation survivors and their descendants, and to show their support for their ongoing healing. So proceedings are about to get underway. This is, you know, at 8:30, so it will be happening as this broadcast goes to air. But we'll have MC Bo De La Cruz speaking to us soon. We're also going to catch up with the CEO of Link Up Queensland, Pat Thompson. Also spoke to Butchelor Elder Auntie Lorraine Woolley about her connection, or at least her family's connection to this place. But you can live stream the event as well. And if you go to the Link Up Queensland website, you can see everything that unfolds here from about 8:30 at least Queensland time. Joining us now from the National Sorry Day event here at Cranbrook Place is Pat Thompson, who is the CEO of Link Up Queensland. Pat, a beautiful day for today's ceremony. I guess were you a little bit organised the start of the week with all that rain we were having?
6: I'm glad it's a really lovely day today and that the ground has actually dried out. We were a bit concerned about that. But it is a beautiful morning, and we thought it would be really cold given that it was cold last night. So, lovely morning.
5: Mm. Now, firstly, I should have asked you first, your mob.
6: So, my family come from Cherbourg. My grandfather was removed from up in Kukuyalanji country. My great-grandmother, Lucy Grace Meyer, is one of the women that are named as having been brought here to Cranbrook Place in the early 1900s, about 1903. So she was removed from up in the Gulf country, Normanton, and Waka Waka. So, yeah, family come from Sherbrooke, strong connections all over Queensland, I suppose.
5: I know Link Up has done some research about the women and girls that were brought here, because this was a place where they put the girls in before they were sent off to domestics across the state. Why was it important to find out who those women were?
6: This is a really, important piece in our history. It's about that truth-telling, and it's about making sure that descendants of those women and girls know that history. We've been overwhelmed with the number of people that have reached out on our website since we published the names, but it was a really important project for us to do. Our research team initially had identified about 12 women, and then with support from the Healing Foundation, we embarked on a research project, and that's how come we've now identified 80 women. And we hope that, you know, going forward, we may be able to identify others. But this has been a really important project for us to identify those women, find out their, get in touch with their descendants, and then work out how we're going to commemorate those women.
1: Mm. Well, you're one of the descendants of that, of those women that were sent here. One of your guest speakers, Brett Nutley, is also, you know, someone whose, I think, grandmother was sent here.
6: I think his great-grandmama, yes, and his auntie is here as well to speak. And I'm sure that we're going to have lots of descendants here today, because we've had an overwhelming response to the, you know, the, when we published the names on our website. So we're looking forward to hopefully meeting some of those if we haven't already met them.
1: I remember probably one of the first breakfasts like this, and it was just the one marquee back in the day. Now, if you've got this great big tent and you've got two baristas here, and of course the Link Up tents.
6: Yeah, look, we've got a really deadly team at Link Up. I mean, Link Up staff are such dedicated workers. We've got some really long-term employees with us, and Ruth Lolly, who is our research manager. Ruth has been there now for 16 years, so she is absolutely passionate about Link Up, the work that we do, and supporting our clients, you know, our survivors. But it has grown. Every year gets bigger and bigger, and we're really pleased that today we have got a bigger marquee so that more people can fit under there. I think 300 can get under there, and the chairs out here, of course. So, yeah, it's going to be a great morning.
1: And, you know, why is it important to have, you know, commemorate National Sorry Day? I mean, here in Brisbane, we do it a little bit different. A few days before the actual date of the tabling of the Bringing Them Home report in Federal Parliament. Yeah, can you talk us about that decision?
6: Look, we have it on the Friday because logistically we think that for us that's a good day to have it. And there are also, you know, lots of other Sorry Day commemoration events around the city and around the state, and we're always inundated with requests for guest speakers, and so we think if we keep ours to the Friday, we can then hopefully get and attend some of those other events and support them. So, and while the day is significant, I mean, I think for us the important thing is that we commemorate. People know that we have this on this Friday, so yeah, we're going to keep it like that. Works well for us.
1: For those people who don't understand why we commemorate, you know, a day remembering the stolen generations, I mean, they might say, well, the Prime Minister said sorry, you've had Regis schemes across various jurisdictions, why do we have to keep saying sorry? Because I wonder if that's, you know, something you encounter now and then.
6: I think that it is really important. I mean, you know, the day that the Prime Minister, Kevin Rudd, said sorry in Parliament was a very significant time. And it's important for us to share this with the broader community so that people understand what sorry is about. And we will keep commemorating this day as well as apology and other significant events that we do throughout the year, so that we remember, you know, the stolen generations, that our children were taken away, removed and treated terribly, suffered terrible trauma, and those survivors are still alive. So it's important for us to remember that and not let it be forgotten. Mm.
1: Well, I remember interviewing Steve Larkin, who of course is the chair of Healing Australia, and one of the issues that he's raised consistently is that, one, the recommendations of Bringing Them Home report, you know, haven't all been met, and also the surviving stolen generation members are, you know, getting into that
3: older age group now when needing more specialised support as seniors.
6: That's right. There is still much work to be done, and the Healing Foundation does a great job in terms of raising the awareness and keeping the issues alive, if you like. Our survivors are in their elderly years, so that issue around aged care and what that might look for our survivors is really important. The other issue is that in Queensland, there's been no redress scheme for stolen generations here in Queensland. We have taken a submission to the Queensland government, so we're waiting to hear back from them. But we're really pleased that they, took the opportunity to meet with us and for us to be able to present a very detailed submission to them for consideration.
3: Just for our listeners, what have you asked for?
6: Look, we're not going to go into that at this point in time. We think that, we've put the submission to the Queensland government as a first step. So we just want to respect that we wait for them to come back to us. And once they do, and of course, things that you put on the table, there's always, that room for negotiation. So we hope that they consider what we've put to them. And there'll be a whole process to this anyway, whether the Queensland government accepts the submission that we've put or whether we have to go down another path, and of course that's going to involve a whole lot of other people. This is just a first step, and we at Link Up thought that it was really important to at least get that on the table.
3: Yeah, because this dormitory, or the site of this former dormitory, isn't the only dormitory that was set up in Queensland back in the old days. Of course, you said you got links to Cherbourg, and of course they had a dormitory system there too.
6: Well, there were dormitories in all of our communities, of course. This place particularly was established to send young girls here and put them into, that domestic servitude, And the stories are very interesting because there were so many, and they were young. They were 13, 14, 15, and they were running away from here. So our old people were pretty smart. They made their way back to where, they were brought from. So I think that resilience in our people is still very strong today.
3: So we had our own little rabbit-proof fence stories here.
6: Yeah, absolutely, yeah.
3: Just one final message for Stolen Generation survivors and their families. What would you like to say to them?
6: I think stay strong. Keep telling the truth about what happened to our old people, what continues to happen to our people. Maintain that strength, because we still have a lot of work to do.
3: Appreciate your time.
6: Thank you.
3: Coming to you from the lands of the Yuggera and Turrbal people, it's Karen Durenton for Let's Talk. This is Let's Talk. We're broadcasting live from Cranbrook Place for the Queensland Link Up National Sorry Day event that they hold always on a Friday, ahead of actual National Sorry Day. And the master of ceremonies, or should we say mistress of ceremonies, is Bo De La Cruz. Bo, yes. Welcome to Let's Talk. Firstly, tell us your mob.
7: Yeah, my mob is a descendant of, from a grandmother's side, of the Gadjala people up in Charters Towers, and then my grandfather is from Erub and down the island in the Torres Strait. So yeah, I was born on the lands of the Larrakia Nation. I have a lot of connection up there through friends and family, and now residing here on Turrbal Yuggera country, where I call home now.
3: We were talking earlier before about whether your family are stolen generation survivors, and you were saying that you've been quite fortunate.

0: taken a long time ago, and some of our very close friends. So, you know, my great-grandmother was, I guess, thinking on her toes, and, yeah, basically had to sort of, you know, do what she needed to do. They did come for our family, but my great-grandmother was, nah, my kids are Māori, so from New Zealand. So I've got a very good connection to Māori as well and people, and, you know, I acknowledge all our Indigenous cultures around the world, but for mine here, in the beautiful Australia, you know, we weren't so fortunate.
1: Mm-hmm. What's important for mob like us, you know, who haven't had that experience of having family members removed, you know, generations before us having had their children removed, for us to turn up?
0: We got to turn up, right? This is especially us, the younger generation, to be that voice for our old people that feel like they don't have their voice, and we are their voices for them, and we need to acknowledge that, you know, this has happened in the past, and that we are walking with them to move forward and to help that healing process and to do what we need to do to make sure our old people are acknowledged and what happened was acknowledged. But there's a big healing process that's obviously going on and will go on for generations, you know. So for me, you know, I'm honoured to be here walking alongside and being that voice, and I'll be that voice for my old people for as long as I live, you know. And if you know me, I'm a very staunch person, you know, I think that, you know, I always say that comes down to my totem, which is the emu, and I never take a step backwards. I always look to go forward, and I'll move forward with my people for as long as we can.
1: Yeah, don't mess with them emus, eh?
0: No, definitely don't mess with us. We can be vicious at times.
1: So what's your message for people today?
0: Look, just to, and I think, you know, we use this not only to acknowledge and to heal our people, but also for other people to have that understanding and that acknowledgement and that empathy and the caring for our people that have been a part of the stolen generations and all the generations that have been a part of it. And to just, you know, educate yourself around why that sort of intergenerational trauma is still around in our people, but that we are in a process of healing, and we have been for a long time, and all types of healing. You know, we have our traditional healing, we have the Western healing, but, you know, nothing better than coming together like this at Cranbrook Place, here where they had the girls' home, and to acknowledge and to just be together, you know. Like, connection is something that I've found that in the last 20 years has been so important, and it has been for our whole life, but I feel like there's been more of a movement where we are connected, we are confident, and we are looking after each other, and for people to understand that. And if you don't know, come and educate yourself. And if there's mob that are, you know, especially our people that are a part of the stolen gen and don't know anything, link up is here to help you, and there's a lot of other services too, so don't be ashamed, you know. Come down, educate, and just be a part of this beautiful healing process.
1: Thank you.
0: Thanks, sis.
1: Coming to you from the lands of the Yuggera and Turrbal people, it's Karen Durante for Let's Talk. Hi, Karen Durante with you for Let's Talk, broadcasting live from Cranbrook Place for the annual National Sorry Day event that Queensland Link Up run here each year. I'm with Annie Lorraine. Annie Lorraine, tell us your mob.
2: Bachelor from Harvey Bay.
1: And your family have been touched by those policies that have separated children from their families. Can you tell us how far it goes back?
2: My grandfather's sisters were taken away and brought to Cranbourne House.
1: Somewhere in the 1900s?
2: 1900s, yes.
1: I've heard some stories about some of the girls that were brought here obviously didn't like it and tried to get back. So were your grandfather's sisters the ones that tried to get away from this place too?
2: Lucy was sent here as a servant, and she was sent out to work for the white people, police sergeants, and from here she worked for Mrs. Widdop here in Brisbane, and then she was sent down to Tweed Heads to work, and never came back to the Bay. And Clara was sent here some German fishermen in Burnaroo.
3: And was it the family that pieced together the stories of your great aunts?
2: We were, as children, we weren't told anything. And we only found out after my grandfather had died through research. We knew where we'd come from, but we didn't know about our aunties, and we weren't told anything. My father wasn't allowed to speak language.
3: And so, did you ever reconnect? Did they have children themselves?
2: They did, yes. They had children and we're all together. Yeah, we're all reconnected. Auntie Lucy's daughter came looking for granddad, and she used to come to Harvey Bay every year. So,
3: kids, do you recall when that happened?
2: Yeah, I remember. I was only a kid, and she used to come every year, and she'd come and visit granddad.
3: So she was just an auntie that, you know, you knew of, but you didn't know the backstory at that stage.
2: No, it was her mother that was taken away, Auntie Lucy, and that was Auntie Ida Wheeler.
3: So
2: I remember her coming, because I'm 78, so I remember her coming every year.
3: So is this, how many, have you been to Cranbourne before today?
2: No.
3: So this is your first time?
2: Yes.
3: How are you feeling about today?
2: It's emotional to think that they had been here, and like their life story is horrific, so it's not a good story. At least we're able to acknowledge them.
3: And, you know, as someone, whose family has been, affected by those stolen generation, or those policies that created the stolen generation, what's your one hope, that this doesn't happen again?
2: I would hope that it never happens again. And,
3: sharing your story, Auntie Lorraine.
2: Thank you, Karen.
4: And that is Let's Talk for today. My thanks to Pat Thompson, CEO of Link Up Queensland, Auntie Lorraine Woolley, and also to Beau De La Cruz for agreeing to be interviewed for today's Let's Talk.
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Hi there, folks. Welcome to the one and only Deadly Beats this Friday night. It is great to have your company for the show and this evening. And this is the spot right here to find the very best Aboriginal and Torres Strait Islander hip-hop, R&B and soul music by some of Australia's best ATIs artists or Zenith Kes artist as well. I'm Rude Boy and I'll be your host for the show. Now you were just listening to, what were we just listening to? We were listening to a mob called Dem Mob with their song Suit Vibes. So if you want to hear tracks like that and many more, like we'll have a new track from Velvet Troop. We also got a track from Emily Warmer, Betty Ray's and Psycho. So we got some nice tracks up. So if you want to hear similar tracks, you know, some good tracks like that, yeah, we'll play them right through the show for you. Now I'd like to acknowledge and show my respect to the Kaurna people, their culture, their beliefs, their customs, and their land here in the Adelaide Plains of South Australia. It always was and always will be Kaurna land. I want to show my respect and acknowledge the many lands on which you may be hearing Deadly Beats across this beautiful country of ours, and what a beautiful country Australia is, on your local radio stations. I'm Reboy and Noongar Nadu Jetty Sutton Aranda Corny, hosting for Deadly Beats tonight. Now, before we get the show into full effect, I would like to let everyone know that this show does come with a language warning. As I do play Deadly Beats, I do contain coarse language. There we go. We got it out sooner or later. So please be aware if you're going to tune in with Deadly Beats tonight. And so without further ado, it's time to get this, as we always say, the Noongar word for deadly, Mortage music cracking for you all. Now this, to get the show moving, we've got a song from Baker Boy called Thick Skin, but it also has, we've got a bit also featuring, it's got Thelma Plum, Emma Donovan, Kian and Jade Wah, and they all make up this deadly song, Thick Skin. So we're going to play that for you folks, and guess what? You're listening to Deadly Beats with Rude Boy.

Welcome back, folks. That was Velvet Trip with their song Let It Go. We also had Nadala with her song Bold. And then we had One and Only Baker Boy featuring all those other great artists with him, his song called Thick Skin. Yeah, I'd like to... There's a bit of a bio on Nadala, which sang her song Bold. Her genres include folk, indie, soul, roots and pop. She's from New South Wales, North Coast. Is an Aboriginal singer-songwriter born of the, hopefully I don't get this wrong, the Jungan people of the coast, Kimberley, now living in Byron Bay, blending Indigenous e-rock, blues, roots and soul, and self-describes her music as an anthem for opening hearts and raising fears, inspired by musicians like Julia Jacqueline, Billie Holiday and Samia. Yeah, strong vocals, lo-fi instruments or instrumentation, stripped back live feel. So yeah, that's a bit of her bio there. So we're going to go back to the music now. We're going to go and play a bit of We're going to play a bit of Psycho, which is spelt C-Y-C-C-O. With her song, well, it's a bit of a cover for Panel. It's called Solid Gold, and we're going to play that for you folks, and you're listening to Deadly Beats with Rude Boy.

Ah, yes, that was Adore Me, and we do adore you, Emily Waramaro, for you and your great music. We also had Ikaru Maru, with their song Hey Jamo Jamo. We also had Psycho, which is spelled C-Y-C-C-O, with her track, a panel cover called Solid Gold. I'd like to just tell you about Ikari Maru, excuse me, meaning black sky, first recorded at the self-titled album in 1984, so it's way back when, with the hit track Jumble Jumble, and beginning in the pit and jar community of Amata, south of Uluru. Ikari Maru performed a unique blend of rock and rhythm and desert surf. The band are one of Central Desert's favourites. And they're also our favourites here on Deadly Beats also. Now back to some more Deadly Beats for you all. And up next we got the Betty Ray. So we're going to play Betty Ray's track Red Light. So hopefully you enjoy this, folks. And you're listening to Deadly Beats with Rue Boy.

Welcome back. How's your night been? How you just taking a load off? It's a Friday, and hopefully you're all having a good night in. That was Kankawa Nagara, Olive Knight. With the Edge of the Desert. We also had Andrew Gura Weary Band with their track Ariba. We also had Kiana with her track also, Love You More. And then we started off with the Betty Rays and, with their track Red Light. And the Betty Rays, they featured on Triple J at one point. With a song done by Cold Chisel, Kisan or something like that. I'm trying to remember. My brain's a bit mush at the moment. Betty Rays, the bit of a bio of Betty Rays. They're an Australian rock band from outer Brisbane suburb of Redland Bay, Queensland. Music described as roll-licking coastal funk or punk rock. They are best known for their 2020 single, bit tongue-tied folks, sorry, Sober Coaster. The band also supported Tones and I on tour. And, so that's a bit about them. So each time we have a bit of a break, I'm going to do a little bit of a bio, or not a long bio, but a little bit of a bio of some of the artists we play on the show, and just get to know who I'm playing and what they're all about and different things about them and where they're from and, So we're going to go back to the music, folks, and we're going to go back with Jungaji Adore. We're going to go with his track and hopefully enjoy this, and you're listening to Deadly Beats with Rue Boy.

Bella, bella, bella, bella, bella, bella, bella, bella, bella, bella, bella, bella, bella, bella, bella, bella, bella, bella, bella, bella, bella, bella, bella, bella, bella, bella, bella, bella, 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

0: This is Paul from Jervis Bay Brewing Co. We are lucky enough to live in a spot that constantly reminds us of the good stuff in life. And Jervis Bay Brewing Co. is here to make sure we enjoy it. Because we brew for people, we brew to support the local teams, charities and businesses that give this place its heartbeat. We brew sustainably with local ingredients where possible and the smallest footprint we can. We brew so that you can have a place to come and sip in the sun and bond over the good stuff. We're open from Wednesday through to Sunday and have a different food truck every day. So why don't you come down to the taproom in Huskisson Industrial Estate and say g'day.
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If you're listening from inside, wherever you are, I hope your time goes okay. Hi, I'm Donald. I'm a Morawari man telling my story, coming to you from Windsor Correctional Centre. I pay my respect to the First Nations people, traditional owners of this correctional centre's built on, for the Darug people. Sit back, relax, have a good chew, and enjoy the show. Yandale, yandale, yundakali.

0: river.
1: The river's the best place for you because it's a healing place. 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Things you go through, like a lot of hardships, domestic violence and alcohol problems, drugs, on the riverbank. The river can tell stories that tell stories. In your home country, you can feel like, I don't know, it's a different feeling when you're where you come from. 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It's a good healing place, old Bree Warriner.
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1: River boy, he's a river boy.
0: A lot of Indigenous people grew up around the river, and that's we all grew up on the river. That's why he dedicated that song, River Boy. Yeah, that's how we all grew up. See, we all grew up on the river in old Tin Umpies. They used to call us the river rats because we always swimming all the time. We used to go down to the river and just fill the buckets up and we boil it on an open fire and then like fill the bathtub up, a normal bath, but it's out in the scrub. And walk down to the river, open fire, put the billy on and tip it in the bathtub, and that's how we all used to have a bath. It's a good feeling when you're on the river. And on one side of the river you got the Murawari people, and then on the other side you got Ndimba people. So there's two tribes meet at the one place in the Barwon and Darling River. Big overflow runs into the weir. Down the bottom of the weir, you got the fish traps. All the people used to catch fish is by making the nets out of the rocks. You know, once you're on your own sacred site, it's a wonderful feeling, yeah.
2: Call me River Boy, River Boy.
0: Oh, well, I'm in Windsor Correctional Centre. One day I just felt like drinking. Yeah, I got into a bit of domestic violence. That's why I'm incarcerated, because of the alcohol. I chose that because I seen a lot of people happy in life by drinking. That's probably the reason why I picked the alcohol up. I've got a family of my own. I've got kids. I've seen a lot of families go through it on a mission. The way you grew up in life around drug and alcohol, domestic violence, I'm one of those guys, because I seen my father bash my mother at the time when I was younger, and it was a bit hard because my mother and father was turned to alcohol. And yeah, domestic violence plays a big part in Aboriginal people, also drugs and alcohol. The memories that you think when you sit on the river, like, you got your lost ones, the ones who you love and grew up around most. When you're down and out, your memories come back. The good old days and being around them, drinking. Now I'm doing a domestic violence course and seeing drug and alcohol, because I know the reason why I'm in here, because of the alcohol, and that's what I'm trying to fix. You choose how you want to do jail. By doing it easy, you forget the outside. The number one is you look after yourself on the inside. Get into courses, because you're trying to fix your problems, what you come in for. If you come in for domestic violence or alcohol, you see a drug and alcohol worker or domestic violence worker. Like, there's programs that if you want to break the circle. So I'm always a happy person. I'm always smiling, talking to people, like, instead of holding everything in and regretting what you've done in the past, and just by speaking to people and let it out, you can touch a lot of people's heart too by telling the truth. If I see a person down, sitting on their own, I'll go over and introduce myself to them and I'll tell them, yeah, my name is Donald. And I'll ask them, why are you in jail? And I'll tell them why I'm in jail. I talk to any different nationality. I know I've done wrong, but yeah, you got to be truthful. That's how you get a conversation out of people who you don't know, and then next minute you become friends. Becoming friends, it helps. I mightn't fix your problem up, but by you expressing it and letting it out, then you feel much better. Instead of holding it in, let it out, because that's when it comes under mental health, and then, you know, there's death in custody. You put on a green card, like, you got to be two out. You're on watch 24 hours, risk. You harm yourself and all that. You don't want to do that. That's why you got to talk to people and spread your stories to everyone. When you feel down for a person that doesn't want to talk to people, people who are sitting on their own and they're thinking, that's what I tell them. I say, get up, come on, come for a walk. because it's hard for them. See, they're coming off the street. Us Indigenous people, we've been in and out of jail, and we've seen a lot of deaths in custody. We hear a lot of deaths in custody, and there's not much they're doing about it. By helping other people when they're sitting down lonely because they're thinking about their family on the outside, number one rule is look after yourself. Forget the outside, because the outside can bring you down too. I see it every day when people walking around. Like, if I've got a feeling they are sad, I can sit down with them. And when I sit with them, I can feel their body. You can hear it in their voices when they don't feel right. It's not hard to offer them a cup of tea. Come and have a yarn. It's not hard to do. If you're feeling like this, if you're feeling down, there's plenty of ways of looking at it. If you see a mate from your area in the yard, go and have a yarn with him. There's no life miserable. Best place to be is being comforted around people. Don't put yourself down. That's number one. Get into that routine. Every morning, like, I get up, I'll have a cup of tea. I'm up 5:30 every morning, early riser. My celly, he's my mate. I look after him because he's the fella I've got to spend my time with. I make sure I talk to him. You're right, my brother, you want a cup of tea? I make the cup of tea so I can get him out of that bed. The first thing we do, make a cup of tea, have a shower, make the beds before the door even opened. We're there waiting. The cells are clean, beds are made. My celly, he's gone, walking around, talking to other people. He's happy. You feel the difference inside. Talk to people. Music. A lot of people love music. If you hear a song on the radio, turn it up. There's music classes in the system. Go and learn to pick a guitar up, or drum, piano, whatever. I'm at John Moroney. I'm an inmate myself. I'm Donald, jailbreaks. For listeners on the inside and families who do their time, too, on Australia's Community Radio Network. I'm from Bree Warrener. My tribe is Murawari. I go around and I talk to every different nationality. That's me all over. To know them better goes a long way. I've done a lot of laggings. Yeah, the younger fellas in the jail system, a lot of Indigenous people write their own music. Some of them can't read, some of them can't write, but there's always a brother there to help you out, write the song for you. Indigenous people, you only got to show them once and they know for the rest of their life. I'm a dancer myself and I play didgeridoo. And I teach a younger generation who wants to join the group. My family's from Cherbourg, Waka Waka country. It was hard the way I grew up, and we done it hard, rough and tough. I am the oldest out of five siblings. I lost my father at a young age when I was only 15 years old. He died from alcohol. Grew up on a mission, lived that life around alcohol, and yeah, my father died from alcohol. My father, he was a big role in our life because he was always there. A few years later, my mother, always drinking because she lost a loved one. It was hard for her too because she was grieving. That's why she turned to alcohol. And a few years later, my mother ended up passing away, and then that's how I became. I turned to alcoholic because I grew up around it. A lot of people look at me and they can see my father's figure in them, inside of me. I had to look after my four brothers, and I become a man before my age. I was only 16 and I wasn't on any income. And then I had to go working to keep my brothers at school and put food on the table. Like, my babyest brother, he lived in Tamworth. Second youngest brother, he's in and out of jail because of the alcohol and drugs. He's trying to change his life around because he's got kids of his own. My other brother, he's in and out of jail, the two of them, always drinking. But now he gave up the grog. He's been off it for nearly 2 years now. My youngest brother, he was living with my aunties and uncle. And the last time I seen him, he was a fat little chubby fella, because he's the babiest in the family. The last time I seen him, when I got locked up, and when I got out, I walked straight past him. I didn't know him, and I didn't recognise him because he was that skinny, because he wasn't getting fed well. I just told him, I said, "Who are you living with?" And he told me he was living with my uncle and auntie, and so I said, "Grab your gear, you come to live with me." And that's kept me out of jail for about 2-3 years. And as he got older, he, you know, he got himself a job, brought himself a motorbike, car, and then now he's got a family of his own. All my brothers have got families, kids on their own. You want to be around your kids, but once your family leaves you and you grew up around alcohol in your life, and that's what a lot of family do too, like they come to your house with alcohol, have a drink. They'll be back, they'll come back, and then it's hard to say no to people because you grew up around it, and at the end of the day you know that you're going to be sad when you're on your own again, because it happened to me plenty of times. Alcohol, it breaks a lot of relationships up too, in families. You can't see your kids because there's AVO come into domestic violence and alcohol. Once you lose your loved one, it's very hard to grieve over it. I've done about 10 years inside. First time I went to jail is when I turned 18 in Bathurst Jail. This was the first jail I went to. No stealing, nothing, is just alcohol. That was my biggest down, is alcohol. You do silly things when you're on alcohol. And then in a relationship at a young age when I was 17. And then I started drinking at the age of 17, and then I got into a relationship, touched the alcohol, and then I got into domestic violence. Have one more, it leads to more and more. That's what happens. Like, I know the problem is alcohol, and I've been out of jail for 17 years, and this is the longest run I ever had, and come back in over alcohol, the same problem. Now I'm 47, now I'm back in the same system over the same issue again, alcohol. There's plenty of time in here. Use the system. Like, if you're in here for over drugs, there's a drug and alcohol counsellor. Go to it, because the time what you're doing in drug and alcohol counsellor, more time for you to realise and reflect on what you've done wrong, why you're in here. And if you're ashamed of it, don't be ashamed of it, because there's a lot of people there probably doing the same courses. They there reflecting what they done wrong too. Alcohol is a drug too, don't just forget it. Heroin, cocaine, any drugs. Alcohol is a drug too. I've done a DV in, they call it a domestic violence course. Alcohol comes into a relationship. We go all right, have a few beers, and that's when domestic violence come into it. Put your hand up for it, go and do the course, because it's not hard. You'll learn something from it. And that's where you can control your anger management. Walk away, brother, walk away. Be a better person, be a better man. The tone of your voice, the way you speak to your partner, you know, the changes in your voice. Like, there's a lot of people who doesn't want to share because they're afraid, they're ashamed of it. Don't be ashamed of it. We all do silly mistakes when we're drinking or touching drugs. And by sharing is the only way, by you expressing it, and you feel a bit better and lighter in the head by sharing. You'll all know this song by Roger Knox. This is one of the songs I really like, old Roger Knox. He sings a song, "The Old Blue Gum Tree's Calling Me Back Home." Through Aboriginal people, when you have loved ones that you never seen for years and years, they live away from their hometown. As they get older, they always fret for their own place. They know when they're getting sick, they don't tell people because they move back home. And these one of the songs for Roger Knox, a lot of people like listening to, is called "The Old Blue Gum Tree's Calling Me Back Home."

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1: Yeah.
0: I'm Donald, currently incarcerated. I've done about 10 years inside. Bang on those walls, listen up and enjoy the show. I come to jail, I didn't know how to read and write properly. I wasn't really into school because I learnt more on the streets. You was too ashamed of it and you didn't want anyone to know that you can't spell, you can't write. By sharing it, it goes a long way. Yeah, for me, for not writing a letter, like, you can't get in contact with your family, like your aunties, uncles, your mother and father, your kids. The only way you know to get in contact because you know the street and you know your postcode. I learnt a lot from the jail system, read and write, which I couldn't do that when I was on the outside. Like, in jail, you got all the time in the world. It's good to pick a pen and paper up and write a letter by going to literacy and numeracy. They have that in every jail, so it's a good thing to learn literacy and numeracy because writing a letter, it goes a long way. When I first read a letter, it was to my partner and my kids, but some of the things I couldn't spell, but she knew, understand it, kept getting better and better. It takes time. Yeah, so don't be ashamed. If you can't read and write, your spelling, or, you know, you can't put a sentence together, don't be ashamed of it. Ask people, because there's a lot of people, you can get a lot of help with everyone in the system. Once you get your first letter sent out, then you get a letter back in. It's encouraged writing more letters. It takes $3.80 on the phone, where it only takes a bit of your time to put a effort in to write on the letter. Yeah, it's only 45 cents a stamp. In custody, like, we get 17 hours lock-in. And in them 17 hours, you're always thinking about family. And this, you know, there's plenty of time in here. Use the system. Jailbreaks would not be possible without people like you and me sharing stories, getting you through your time, being understood and hopefully feeling less alone. Jailbreaks, one of the great projects of Sydney, community restorative centre supporting people post-released and families in New South Wales. Jailbreaks, produced by Kate Pennick at Sydney's 2SER on the traditional lands of Gadigal people. First Nations people, Jailbreak pays respect to elders past, present and emerging. Write to Jailbreak, care of 2SER, Post Box 123, Broadway, New South Wales, 2007. 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It's a good feeling. 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

keeping you up front and in front each and every week when it comes to everything urban from across the globe. Whether it be independent or established artists, we have got you well and truly covered. We open up this week with something off the brand new album from Chris Brown. He's got a massive offering called Brown. 40-odd tracks on this one, plenty of features as well. Giving you one of the more up-tempo tunes called Leave Me Alone. It's got a nice little groove to it. And before long, we're going to give you a brand new track from October London. It's called TikTok Shop, and it's all about those who do love a little bit of shopping. So if you've got a significant other in your life who loves a bit of shopping, get them next to the radio, because straight after Chris Brown, you're going to have a little bit of a smile about that October London track. A couple of joints to open up back to back for you this week on the Urban Meltdown Radio Show.

Capra Costello with you for the Urban Meltdown Radio Show, keeping you up front and in front. The latest sounds there from October, London. And if you've got somebody in your life who loves a little bit of shopping, you would have picked up on some of the lyrics in that one as well. Play that to them a little bit later on if they didn't hear it. October, London and TikTok Shop is the name of that one. Plenty of new albums around at the moment. We've got three albums from hip-hop artist Drake in recent weeks. Chris Brown's new one is out. There's also a fresh release from Maya. This is her latest single. It's called Just a Little Bit here on the Urban Meltdown.

The lady's name is Inaya, I-N-A-Y-A-H. The track is called Outside. A nice little slab of quality that you can go and listen to over at the Urban Meltdown Spotify playlist. You can hear most of the tracks from the radio show over there, and you can listen in on your own time or follow up on any little special bits that you've heard on the radio show as well. Stacey Adams now teaming up with Anthony Hamilton. The track is called Happy Days. You're on the Urban Meltdown.

The latest one there from Calvin Richardson, Radio Rodeo is the name of that track. Fred Costello with you for the Urban Meltdown. 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Give us a like and a follow over there. Before long, we're going to give you the new one from Stokely, the former Mint Condition singer. He's got a new one called Needs Love. But first up, it's Dondria and Solitude here on the Urban Meltdown.

Urban Meltdown with Brett Costello, coming to you across Australia as part of the Community Radio Network. Every week at this time, we're keeping you up front and in front, whether it comes to independent or established artists in the world of urban music. You're going to hear some artists that you haven't heard before, and we're going to give you the biggest urban artists from around the globe. It's the Urban Meltdown, coming to you nationally through the Community

radio show, Brett Costello with you, keeping you up front and in front. One of the more up-tempo tunes from the latest album from Chris Brown called Brown. That one's Theme Song. And if you just joined us before that, Tone Stith and Back Around from his latest album, The Edge. Well, if you're a regular listener, you realise that we've been playing a track from Knox called Everybody Knows. It's taken from his Safe to Be album, which is due out mid to late June. This next one is the follow-up track from said album. It's called Can't Faze Me from Knox, N-O-X-Z. First play for you this week here on the Urban Meltdown.

album from Maya. That one features Snoop on it. The track is called No Pressure. Maya teaming with a few of the hip-hop legends on her latest album. If you'd like to link with the Urban Meltdown during the weekend, on over to facebook.com/Urban Meltdown Worldwide. Or search the Urban Meltdown on Spotify. We've got a handful of different playlists for you to get around over there. And if you love the radio show, you're going to love the Spotify playlist as well. Anderson Park and Dean team up on this next track. It's called Aftertaste. Get past the intro on this one. We're really liking the vibes here on the Urban.

0: track from independent artist Monique that dropped at the start of May. Just getting around this one now. It's called Lucky Night. And Monique is M-O-N-I-Q if you're searching for her online. We've got a brand new track from Johnny Gill coming up before too long. It's called A Dance, A Kiss. And with the passing of Luther Vandross, it seems like it's kind of up to Johnny Gill to carry the torch with that kind of R&B and soul flavour. Listen out for that one. But first, the next movement and Dang, So Fine here on the Urban Meltdown.
1: Dang!

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0: 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Let's take a look at what's happening in the Shoalhaven this week. At Huskisson on Saturday, June the 13th, it's the Huskisson Street Beats and Eats. As the sun sets over Jervis Bay, the streets of Huskisson come alive with flavour, rhythm and good vibes. Eat, sip and stroll to the beats, an evening of street food, live music and family-friendly fun. It's Saturday, June the 13th, Huskisson Street Beats and Eats. One of these nights, the Eagles Experience is coming to the St George's Basin Country Club this Saturday night, June the 13th. Get ready to cruise down the sonic highway of 1970s America, where palm trees lined the boulevards and FM radios echoed with the unmistakable sound of the Eagles. One of these nights, the Eagles Experience brings that era to life. And get your tickets from the club. On Sunday, June the 14th, it's the Battle of the Burgers, an event where you, the public, gets to decide who has the best burger in the presented lineup. Some of the Shoalhaven's best food trucks plus some unexpected favourites will be making burgers to see who will win the coveted Burger Battle Trophy and have bragging rights for the next 12 months. And you, the public, will help to decide which burger will reign supreme. No need to book, just come along and join in the competitive atmosphere, peruse the food trucks, make your choices and cast your votes at the Husky Sports Club this Sunday. Also on this Sunday afternoon from 3 till 6 at Jervis Bay Brewing, catch Cameron Little, a local South Coast singer-songwriter known for his work with the Vans Band, but he's pretty damn good as a solo artist, this Sunday afternoon from 3 at Jervis Bay Brewing Company in Willamire, and it's free. On Monday, June the 15th, prepare for an evening of elegance, flavour and celebration as Club Jervis Bay, in partnership with the Shoalhaven Food Network, presents the Masquerade Ball, the spectacular grand finale of the autumn celebration of food. The Masquerade Ball offers a night of sophistication and community spirit, with proceeds supporting charities. Guests are invited to dress in formal attire and mask, creating an unforgettable celebration of food, connection and generosity. Tickets at the Shoalhaven Food Network website or from Club Jervis Bay. And the Huskisson Beer and Barbecue Festival returns on Saturday, June the 20th. 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And that's what's on.
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1: No job seems to be a hassle or too small for Steve.
0: Can you cut an extra key for my car? I've heard some cars with lost keys could cost hundreds, if not $1,000 or more.
1: Yeah, well, he cut an extra key for my car while he was here cutting my other keys.
0: Sounds like he knows what he's doing. Has he been around here long?
1: Oh, yeah, he's got over 20 years of locksmithing in the general area, and it makes him the longest-running locksmith in the Jervis Bay and Basin region.
0: Sounds good. I'll give him a call.
1: Don't lose it. 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

0: Australian Basin Community Radio is located on the lands of the Wandjawandjian people, speakers of the Dharawal and Derga languages. We acknowledge the Wandjawandjian people, traditional custodians of the area, and recognise their continuing connection to the land, sea, culture and community, and pay our respects to elders past, present and emerging.
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1: Yeah, right. Does he do businesses as well as residential?
2: No job seems to be a hassle or too small for Steve.
1: Can you cut an extra key for my car? 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
2: Yeah, well, he cut an extra key for my car while he was here cutting my other keys.
1: Sounds like he knows what he's doing. 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
1: Sounds good. I'll give him a call.
2: Don't lose it. 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
1: 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One of these nights, the Eagles Experience is coming to the St George's Basin Country Club this Saturday night, June the 13th. Get ready to cruise down the sonic highway of 1970s America, where palm trees lined the boulevards and FM radios echoed with the unmistakable sound of the Eagles. One of these nights, the Eagles Experience brings that era to life. And get your tickets from the club. On Sunday, June the 14th, it's the Battle of the Burgers, an event where you, the public, gets to decide who has the best burger in the presented lineup. Some of the Shoal Haven's best food trucks, plus some unexpected favourites, will be making burgers to see who will win the coveted Burger Battle Trophy and have bragging rights for the next 12 months. And you, the public, will help to decide which burger will reign supreme. No need to book, just come along and join in the competitive atmosphere, peruse the food trucks, make your choices and cast your votes at the Husky Sports Club this Sunday. Also on this Sunday afternoon from 3 till 6 at Jervis Bay Brewing, catch Cameron Little, a local South Coast singer-songwriter known for his work with the Vans Band, but he's pretty damn good as a solo artist, this Sunday afternoon from 3 at Jervis Bay Brewing Company in Willamire, and it's free. On Monday, June the 15th, prepare for an evening of elegance, flavour and celebration as Club Jervis Bay, in partnership with the Shoal Haven Food Network, presents the Masquerade Ball, the spectacular grand finale of the autumn celebration of food. The Masquerade Ball offers a night of sophistication and community spirit, with proceeds supporting charities. Guests are invited to dress in formal attire and mask, creating an unforgettable celebration of food, connection and generosity. Tickets at the Shoal Haven Food Network website or from Club Jervis Bay. And the Huskisson Beer and Barbecue Festival returns on Saturday, June the 20th, set on the stunning shores of White Sands Park. This vibrant one-day festival in Huskisson brings together a great selection of beers, smoky barbecue and live entertainment. Enjoy a lineup of breweries from across New South Wales, offering a wide range of beers to suit every taste, alongside mouth-watering barbecue served fresh throughout the day. Live music will keep the atmosphere buzzing from morning through to sunset, all set against the picturesque backdrop of Jervis Bay. And that's what's on.
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1: Full on and flat out, it's the 11th Husky Ute Muster, Saturday the 27th of June at the Husky Sports Club, featuring groups from the South Coast and afar performing continuously from 10 a.m. to 7 p.m. That's Saturday the 27th of June at the Husky Sports Club for the 11th Husky Ute Muster.
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0: Sounds good. I'll give him a call.
1: Don't lose it. 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

0: Let's take a look at what's happening in the Shoalhaven this week. At Huskisson on Saturday, June the 13th, it's the Huskisson Street Beats and Eats. As the sun sets over Jervis Bay, the streets of Huskisson come alive with flavour, rhythm and good vibes. Eat, sip and stroll to the beats, an evening of street food, live music and family-friendly fun. It's Saturday, June the 13th, Huskisson Street Beats and Eats. One of these nights, the Eagles Experience is coming to the St George's Basin Country Club this Saturday night, June the 13th. Get ready to cruise down the sonic highway of 1970s America, where palm trees lined the boulevards and FM radios echoed with the unmistakable sound of the Eagles. One of these nights, the Eagles Experience brings that era to life. And get your tickets from the club. On Sunday, June the 14th, it's the Battle of the Burgers, an event where you, the public, gets to decide who has the best burger in the presented lineup. Some of the Shoalhaven's best food trucks, plus some unexpected favourites, will be making burgers to see who will win the coveted Burger Battle Trophy and have bragging rights for the next 12 months. And you, the public, will help to decide which burger will reign supreme. No need to book, just come along and join in the competitive atmosphere, peruse the food trucks, make your choices and cast your votes at the Husky Sports Club this Sunday. Also on this Sunday afternoon from 3 till 6 at Jervis Bay Brewing, catch Cameron Little, a local South Coast singer-songwriter known for his work with the Vans Band, but he's pretty damn good as a solo artist, this Sunday afternoon from 3 at Jervis Bay Brewing Company in Willamire, and it's free. On Monday, June the 15th, prepare for an evening of elegance, flavour and celebration as Club Jervis Bay, in partnership with the Shoalhaven Food Network, presents the Masquerade Ball, the spectacular grand finale of the autumn celebration of food. The Masquerade Ball offers a night of sophistication and community spirit, with proceeds supporting charities. Guests are invited to dress in formal attire and mask, creating an unforgettable celebration of food, connection and generosity. Tickets at the Shoalhaven Food Network website or from Club Jervis Bay. And the Huskisson Beer and Barbecue Festival returns on Saturday, June the 20th, set on the stunning shores of White Sands Park. This vibrant one-day festival in Huskisson brings together a great selection of beers, smoky barbecue and live entertainment. Enjoy a lineup of breweries from across New South Wales, offering a wide range of beers to suit every taste, alongside mouth-watering barbecue served fresh throughout the day. Live music will keep the atmosphere buzzing from morning through to sunset, all set against the picturesque backdrop of Jervis Bay. And that's what's on.
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0: This is Paul from Jervis Bay Brewing Co. We are lucky enough to live in a spot that constantly reminds us of the good stuff in life. And Jervis Bay Brewing Co. is here to make sure we enjoy it. Because we brew for people, we brew to support the local teams, charities and businesses that give this place its heartbeat. We brew sustainably with local ingredients where possible on the smallest footprint we can. We brew so that you can have a place to come and sip in the sun and bond over the good stuff. We're open from Wednesday through to Sunday and have a different food truck every day. So why don't you come down to the taproom in Huskisson Industrial Estate and say good day.
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0: Yeah, right. Does he do businesses as well as residential?
1: No job seems to be a hassle or too small for Steve.
0: Can you cut an extra key for my car? I've heard some cars with lost keys could cost hundreds, if not $1,000 or more.
1: Yeah, well, he cut an extra key for my car while he was here cutting my other keys.
0: Sounds like he knows what he's doing. Has he been around here long?
1: Oh, yeah, he's got over 20 years of locksmithing in the general area, and it makes him the longest-running locksmith in the Jervis Bay and Basin region.
0: Sounds good. I'll give him a call.
1: Don't lose it. Lock it. 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
3: 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You say

0: taking a look at the weather and what's happening on our waters for today, Sunday the 14th of June. We're in for a cloudy day. There's a very high chance of showers. The winds are west to northwesterly, 15 to 20 kilometres an hour, shifting south to southeasterly during the afternoon. We're expecting a top of 19 degrees for tomorrow, Monday. A possible shower at 19 and mostly sunny days for Tuesday, Wednesday and Thursday at this stage.
1: Looking to throw a line in, take the boat out or head to the beach. Here's 927's latest coastal waters report, including tides and surf.
0: On our waters for today, the winds are northwesterly 10 to 15 knots, shifting southerly 15 to 20 knots during the day. The seas around a metre, increasing to 1.5 metres offshore south of Point Perpendicular during the afternoon. The swell is a southerly around a metre, and the weather, it's cloudy. There's an 80% chance of showers. The tides for Jervis Bay today, we had a low tide at 7 minutes to 2 this morning of 0.24 of a metre, a high this morning at 16 minutes past 7 of 1.23 metres, a low this afternoon at 11 minutes past 1 of half a metre, and a high tonight at 18 minutes past 7 of 1.9 metres. And if you're looking for a surf today, not a lot of action expected out there. Small surf in the knee to waist high range at best. Light west-southwesterly winds early before southerlies pick up later. Keep expectations low today, wherever you find yourself. Do have a good one.
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0: 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We are lucky enough to live in a spot that constantly reminds us of the good stuff in life. And Jervis Bay Brewing Co. is here to make sure we enjoy it. Because we brew for people. We brew to support the local teams, charities and businesses that give this place its heartbeat. We brew sustainably with local ingredients where possible and the smallest footprint we can. We brew so that you can have a place to come and sip in the sun and bond over the good stuff. We're open from Wednesday through to Sunday and have a different food truck every day. So why don't you come down to the taproom in Huskisson Industrial Estate and say g'day.
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0: me and you, the only friends we have. 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

0: 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We acknowledge the Wandjawondian people, traditional custodians of the area, and recognise a continuing connection to the land, sea, culture and community, and pay our respects to elders past, present and emerging.
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0: the weather and what's happening on our waters for today, Sunday the 14th of June. We're in for a cloudy day. There's a very high chance of showers. The winds are west to northwesterly, 15 to 20 kilometres an hour, shifting south to southeasterly during the afternoon. We're expecting a top of 19 degrees for tomorrow, Monday. A possible shower at 19 and mostly sunny days for Tuesday, Wednesday and Thursday at this stage.
1: Looking to throw a line in, take the boat out or head to the beach. Here's 927's latest coastal waters report, including tides and surf.
0: On our waters for today, the winds are northwesterly 10 to 15 knots, shifting southerly 15 to 20 knots during the day. The seas around a metre, increasing to 1.5 metres offshore south of Point Perpendicular during the afternoon. The swell is a southerly around a metre, and the weather, it's cloudy. There's an 80% chance of showers. The tides for Jervis Bay today, we had a low tide at 7 minutes to 2 this morning of 0.24 of a metre, a high this morning at 16 minutes past 7 of 1.23 metres, a low this afternoon at 11 minutes past 1 of half a metre, and a high tonight at 18 minutes past 7 of 1.9 metres. And if you're looking for a surf today, not a lot of action expected out there. Small surf in the knee to waist high range at best. Light west-southwesterly winds early before southerlies pick up later. Keep expectations low today, wherever you find yourself. Do have a good one.
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0: full on and flat out. It's the 11th Husky Ute Muster, Saturday the 27th of June at the Husky Sports Club, featuring groups from the South Coast and afar performing continuously from 10 a.m. to 7 p.m. That's Saturday the 27th of June at the Husky Sports Club for the 11th Husky Ute Muster.
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0: full on and flat out. It's the 11th Husky Ute Muster, Saturday the 27th of June at the Husky Sports Club, featuring groups from the South Coast and afar performing continuously from 10 a.m. to 7 p.m. That's Saturday the 27th of June at the Husky Sports Club for the 11th Husky Ute Muster.
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3: The grandfather was singing about the plane at the mail station. He used to work there and just bring the mail plane, used to come along and drop a mail. And these other little people don't know what. They've never seen a plane before, and he's telling them, you better get up and look now. That's a plane there getting up. So he sung about that one.

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0: taking a look at the weather and what's happening on our waters for today, Sunday the 14th of June. We're in for a cloudy day. There's a very high chance of showers. The winds are west to northwesterly, 15 to 20 kilometres an hour, shifting south to southeasterly during the afternoon. We're expecting a top of 19 degrees for tomorrow, Monday. A possible shower at 19 and mostly sunny days for Tuesday, Wednesday and Thursday at this stage.
1: Looking to throw a line in, take the boat out or head to the beach? Here's 927's latest coastal waters report, including tides and surf.
0: On our waters for today, the winds are northwesterly 10 to 15 knots, shifting southerly 15 to 20 knots during the day. The seas around a metre, increasing to 1.5 metres offshore south of Point Perpendicular during the afternoon. The swell is a southerly around a metre, and the weather, it's cloudy. There's an 80% chance of showers. The tides for Jervis Bay today, we had a low tide at 7 minutes to 2 this morning of 0.24 of a metre, a high this morning at 16 minutes past 7 of 1.23 metres, a low this afternoon at 11 minutes past 1 of half a metre, and a high tonight at 18 minutes past 7 of 1.9 metres. And if you're looking for a surf today, not a lot of action expected out there. Small surf in the knee to waist high range at best. Light west-southwesterly winds early before southerlies pick up later. Keep expectations low today, wherever you find yourself. Do have a good one.
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0: And welcome back to Dads on the Air, coming to you around Australia on the Community Radio Network. In this program, we bring you informing and entertaining conversations with a wide range of interesting people on topics of fatherhood, family and parenting, men's and boys' issues, and more. I'm Bill Cable, and as a special treat today, we have for Anzac Day, our guest is Dr. Will Davies. Will spent 37 years working as an independent producer of mainly historical documentaries and series for the ABC and SBS. In a new career, he began writing books, with the first published in 2012, and to date has had 10 books published. Somme Mud, The War Experiences of an Australian Infantryman in France, 1916 to 1919, which he edited, has become a bestseller in Australia, the UK and the Netherlands. Several have featured in previous shows on Dads on the Air, including The Last 100 Days and The Forgotten. Will was a member of the New South Wales Anzac Council. He now leads battlefield tours to the Western Front. In 2018, he was awarded a PhD from the Australian National University, and among other projects, he's working to build a war memorial school in the French village of Pozières. Will, welcome back to Dads on the Air.
1: Thanks, Bill, very much, and lovely to be here.
0: So, Will, the First World War ended over 100 years ago. Is there anything left on the battlefield, and is there any urgency in getting over to see it?
1: Well, we must remember that, as you say, it's over 100 years ago and a lot's happened. But the fact is that the battlefields, particularly in France and in southern Belgium, are still fields of agriculture. So many of them are still the same. They don't have, obviously, the trenches and the chopped up, churned up mud. But many battlefields were not like that. They're actually just simply open fields where the men charged across an open field. And those, if you go there today, like Boulicourt, which is in France, not that far from Pozières and the Bapaume, the field, I guess, would be no different than it was when those Australians charged across it against the impregnable Hindenburg line. So in other places, of course, the fields have been restored, the trenches are filled in, the cratered land is gone, and now they're laser-planed fields of rapeseed or beet or wheat. And it's very hard for people on my battlefield tours to conceive of these as awful places. Mm. Our mind is full of images of the First World War, of, you know, churned up ground, upturned wagons, dead horses, you know, carnage and detritus. And now, of course, none of that's there. And it's gone from being black and white to colour. So it's a real difficult shift in terms of imagination. And you stand in places like the windmill site at Pozières and you look around and look way beyond the German line and way back into their back line. And there's this was a land of just mud, not a tree, not a blade of grass, but mud. And now, of course, there's villages and church steeples and hedgerows and roads and green grass. And so it's very hard at places. But what just to answer your question, there are a number of places where evidence of the First World War exists. There are some sort of fenced off areas like Hill 60, the famous Hill 60, where the mines were set off. After the war, they just put a fence around it and just sort of left it as it was. And the same for Beaumont Hamel, where the Newfoundlanders were slaughtered. The Canadian government bought the land straight after the war and left it exactly as it was. And the Canadians did another one. They left the land at Vimy. They've got a few hundred acres at Vimy. And of course, the trees have grown back, but the craters are there, and the mine craters are there, and it's all covered in grass and trees, but you get a real sense of what a battlefield was like, yeah.
0: Yeah, I have a strong feeling that all Australians should go over there and should see the battlefields and just see what Australia means to a country like France.
1: Well, it's really interesting because Australians are probably the most affected in terms of returning and remembering and considering the sacrifice of any nation. I mean, the British are only, you know, an hour away on the train, a couple of hours, but school kids go, but you don't see the sort of lines of British, they're often called pilgrims, battlefield visitors. But it is important because I don't care how many books you read, you will not understand the First World War until you go and stand there. And it's, you know, you go to places like Pozieres where we had nearly 8,000 casualties, or 23,000 casualties in 6 weeks, of which about 7,000 were dead. And of those 7,000, something like 5,000 have no known grave. They're in the ground around that tiny village, Mouquet Farm and Pozieres, and it's sacred ground. I mean, for a long while, Pozieres was the biggest Australian cemetery in the world, bigger than Rookwood and other places, and it's extraordinary, and it's a very, very emotional journey, and this is what, you're on a trip, you're not there to enjoy the food or the shopping, you're there to cry, you're there to understand our sacrifice, and it's very important that, I think, Australians and our young people in particular go and experience these traumatic times, which so formed our nation.
0: Now, you mentioned that when you go there now, you see all the flat fields and it looks very different from what you might imagine. But I guess this just emphasises that the advantages of having a guide rather than just going on a self-guided tour.
1: Well, that's exactly right, Bill. I first went there in about 93. I was affected by the reinterment of the unknown soldier in the War Memorial, and I thought, look, I've got to understand this. So I went and I got a ferry to Calais on the Friday night. I was up early. I was into the Avis office, had a car. I was on the road by 8 o'clock and I drove around for 2 days. And you go somewhere, and Pozieres is a classic example. I remember going there and thinking, well, okay, I'm here and there's the 1st Division Memorial, but what am I looking at? And as a historian, I need to know that. And there's no signs telling you, you know, the front line was here or the attack went from there. So I came away feeling quite, you know, disappointed. Having, you know, I could say I'd been there, but I didn't know what I was looking at. And given that they're just green fields and crops and things like that, you really need a guide. You need someone that can point out what you're looking at, where things happened, where trenches were. And trenches for us historians are fairly easy to find or locate because we've got the 1 in 10,000 trench maps of the time, and we can use Google Earth and actually locate those. You know, we can stand on top of what was a trench line. There's a lot of information at hand to make it visual if you've got someone to know who knows that.
0: Well, you've been leading battlefield tours since about 2010. I expect you know the Western Front very well, certainly the Australian operational areas. Where do you tend to take your tour groups?
1: Well, I do take them to nearly every single Australian operational area. I begin by going up to Ypres, Ypres was this sort of salient. It was surrounded on three sides by a German line and bombarded relentlessly. It was a terrible place to be. The Australians were there in the fighting along the Menin Road and then up in Glencoss Wood and Polygon Wood, and then they moved through Zonnebeck and up towards Passchendaele. And of course, the other big area nearby is Messines, and that was the scene of the firing of the 19 mines in June 1917, and that was, if anyone's seen the film Beneath Hill 60, that's what that was all about. So that's another very interesting place. And then I take the group down via a visit to Fromelles and Vimy, the big Canadian memorial at Vimy Ridge, down to the Somme, and we then do the Somme area, and that's sort of broken into the battles of 1916. After the 1st of July 1916, the big British assault known as the Battle of the Somme, the Australians came into that fight on the 24th at Pozieres, and so we spend a bit of time around Pozieres and Mouquet Farm, and then look at the battlefields as the Germans were pushed back. We follow that advance of the Allies and the Australians, and we go to Goudecourt and then through Bapaume to the outpost villages and then to Bullecourt. And then in 1918, in March 1918, the Germans were at a point where they had to make a big decision. The Americans were coming. They expected a million American troops to land, but they on their side had all the, they had 50 or 60 divisions of men, and a division's about 15,000 men. So by 60 divisions, so they had a lot of men, and they decided that have this big push, this big offensive, which became known as the March Offensive, and they just drove the British back relentlessly. And this is where the battles of Dernancourt, in particular, particularly Villa Bretonneur, came in. So at that point, the Germans were stopped in April 18, and then in July and August, the Allies then pushed back in the Great Battle of Amiens and the Battle of Hamel, and that really was the beginning of the end of the war, the 8th of August, Battle of Amiens. So we go to those places where, along the Somme, and I actually go to the last battle at Montbrun, where the Australians had their final battle, and they were pulled out of the line on the 6th of October 1918, and the war finished on the 11th of November.
0: Hearing you mention Ypres, a place in Belgium, just reminds me, my grandfather called it Wipers.
1: Yeah, that's right. Wipers was a common name. They made up names. You know, Mouquet Farm was Moukau Farm, and, you know, they had their own names for things. Yeah, Wipers.
0: And we're speaking today with Dr. Will Davies, who is the author of many books on the First World War and currently doing battlefield tours. We're just taking a walk through those tours today as in commemoration of Anzac Day. Will, at this point of the show, we always ask our guests if they'd like a song for us to play. Have you got one for us?
1: Look, I always, I think last time we talked about the band played Waltzing Matilda, and there's another one that in the same vein, it's called No Man's Land, and I think that says it all. It's about the, really about the cemetery at Tynecott, which is near Passchendaele, only a few mile or so from Passchendaele, and it's the biggest Allied cemetery in the world. It's got over 12,000 Allied graves, which probably only a third of them are known with a name on them. And there's certainly a lot of Australians there. But No Man's Land, the green, I think it's called the Green Fields of France. That'd be a beauty. Thanks, Bill.

0: was posted. It was No Man's Land, the Green Fields of France, performed by Eric Bogle, and that was a choice of our special guest today, Dr. Will Davies. So Will, we're just talking about the various areas where you take your tour groups. Are there any no-go areas along the Western Front?
1: There are some. I don't really encounter any. I know there's a big no-go area down near Verdun, but I haven't been there, so I can't talk about it. But we regularly find hand grenades and, you see ordnance stacked up beside the road, shells from the First and probably the Second World War. Hand grenades, are fairly inert. They're all rusted. And knowing, having been in the army, I know how delicate a hand grenade mechanism is. So I don't really fear picking one up and showing people a hand grenade. But there's plenty of shrapnel balls and bits of metal and chunks of shell and things that people always pick up and bring back as a souvenir, you know.
0: With going to all these battlefields, you mentioned how emotional it is, and I can certainly testify to that. But what to you is the most moving and profound memorial over there?
1: Probably, it's probably the windmill site above Pozieres. Now, when we talk about above or a high point, we're talking about a bit of a speed bump here. I mean, if you drive out of Pozieres up the hill, it's a gradient of about 5%. But it was the highest point around, and that's where a windmill existed before the First World War. It was quickly destroyed by the British artillery because it was a German observation point. By the time the Australians attacked at Pozieres, it was really just a pile of rubble. But there is, when you go there today, there's a square of grass. It's about the size of a domestic quarter-acre block in Australia, just a grass area with a hedge around it and the pile of the remains of this sort of mound of the windmill. And set on a stone plinth, there's a statement about how this is the site of the Pozieres windmill and how it fell to the Australian troops on the 4th of August 1916, where, and the quote goes something like, "Where Australians fell more thickly on this slope than any other slope of the war or any other place or battlefield of the First World War." So you look around and it's this benign, verdant, lovely hill. The carnage and the death and the sadness and the loss and sacrifice in that immediate area is quite profound. Mm. And Pozieres is a place that affects me most, yeah.
0: The cemeteries are really something to behold over there. They're beautifully maintained, and it's always a shock to the system when you see how many graves there are. And perhaps you could tell us how the relatives are affected. And also, of course, there are the headstones where it has that horrible expression, I suppose, known only unto God.
1: Yeah.
0: Could you tell us a bit about cemeteries?
1: The cemeteries are just amazing, and they're beautiful, and their upkeepers extraordinary. I mean, it's as though someone gets along down there with a pair of nail scissors and trims the edges. How can I put it? The graves are laid out in different ways, and you go to places where there was a casualty clearing station and the graves are all neat, in neat lines. Most of them have a name on them because they've died in a casualty clearing station. They know who the man is and they laid him down next to the guy yesterday, so it's very neat and clear. Other places in real battlefield areas have got, you know, men were buried and they might have put a cross up with their name on it, but that was subsequently destroyed by shell fire, so the grave's lost. And there's so many graves. I mean, I think on the Villa Bretonneux National Memorial, there are about 10,000 names of Australians with no known grave in the Somme. And then up on in Ypres, you've got the men in Gate, and there's another 4,500 or something up there of men who have no known grave who died on the Ypres salient. So, you know, out of, let's say, 15,000 men out of about 45,000 casualties, that's a pretty high proportion of men with no known grave. But the cemeteries are quite emotional. There's only one in France and one in Belgium that are totally Australian. The one in France is at Fromelles, VC Corner Cemetery, and the one in Belgium is down in Plug Street Wood, Ontario Cemetery. It's got a Canadian name by chance, simply that it was a Canadian area and they'd put their name on it, but it's a fully Australian, only Australians are buried there.
0: Now, there's a daily service at the Menin Gate, which is, again, an extraordinary experience to go there. And you've got your own ceremony of burning gum leaves. Could you perhaps tell us a bit about the ceremonies?
1: Yeah, well, I don't burn them at the Menin Gate. The Menin Gate service started in about 1927 and went right through until the Second World War, when they continued it in England at a cemetery or at a memorial in England. And then when the Germans were pushed out of the centre of Ypres, and they were still fighting within a couple of kilometres of the Menin Gate, in 1944, they resumed the service, and it goes every night, 8 o'clock, rain, hail or shine. Thousands of people go there, and it's great to see school kids, and it's different every night. Sometimes there might be a choir, there might be a special little guard of honour or a ceremony, and it's a very special thing. The second thing is gum leaves burning. I collect gum leaves, and ideally I collect them in the grounds of the Australian War Memorial in Canberra, and I make up some little sort of gum leaf wreaths that I give to people to put on graves. But any we've got left over, we burn them often at Goudecourt Cemetery, where there's a lot of Australians, and it's just sort of reenacting what the diggers went through. They'd get a couple of leaves in their letters. You can imagine they'd huddle in the bottom of a trench and smell eucalyptus. So it was a reenactment of that. And it's funny because, you know, Aboriginals have a smoking ceremony, and we're doing this smoking ceremony in another way, where I let the smoke blow across the graves, and we say the ode, and it's a very emotional time, particularly for people with a member of their family in that cemetery.
0: Villers-Bretonneux has a special significance for all Australians. The Australian National Memorial is there, and there's also a school, which the Victoria School, with a big sign on it. Could you tell us about that?
1: Well, what happened was the Villers-Bretonneux was attacked on the 25th of April 1918. So it happened to be on Anzac Day, and the Victorians under Pompey Elliott attacked around one side, and New South Wales 14th Brigade attacked on the other side, and they nearly joined up to enclose the whole village and capture the Germans in the village. A few got away. After the war, Victoria quickly claimed, put their foot on Villers-Bretonneux and called it their own, and in about 1923 or 4, somewhere, they'd had this fundraising drive among Americans, Victorian school kids, where they were asked to donate a penny, and someone told me they lined up the pennies, and they went for about a mile, these pennies, and so the pennies went, along with Australian government aid, to build a school, which is now known as the Victoria School. And when you go there, you see, you know, drawings of kangaroos on the windows, but there's a massive sign in the playground that just says, it's yellow sign with black writing that says, "Do not forget Australia." It's massive. I mean, it just dominates the whole playground. This is a thing that's, you know, 10, 15 metres long, a sign that's a metre high and 15 metres long. But you see around that area signs that say the same, "Do not forget Australia," in French and English. And a few years ago now, I was in Amiens and I went into a tobacconist to buy some matches to burn my gum leaves. And the tobacconist, as he started to hand them to me, said, "Where are you from?" And I said, "I'm from Australia." He said, "Well, you take the match, you know, 10, 15 metres long, a sign that's a metre high and 15 metres long." But you see around that area signs that say the same, "Do not forget Australia," in French and English. And a few years ago now, I was in Amiens and I went into a tobacconist to buy some matches to burn my gum leaves. And the tobacconist, as he started to hand them to me, said, "Where are you from?" And I said, "I'm

0: thing quickly, Bill, is that people say, oh, it's 100 years ago. How do, you know, who cares? Who remembers? I mean, I regularly have people on my tours that'll point to a name on a memorial like Villa Bretonneux and say, that was my uncle. And you say, hello, not your great-great-grandfather or your great-great-uncle, but your actual uncle. Mm. And so when you think of it, you know, there's still people alive. You know, that soldier might have had a younger sister, and this is the child of that younger sister, and they're obviously in their 70s or 80s. But that connection's still close, and people, you know, remember these men.
1: Certainly do. Now, Will, I wonder if you could just tell us a bit about your tours that you're doing to the battlefield. So if people are interested in contacting you and perhaps joining the tour, what should they do?
0: Okay, I do a six-day tour. Usually I do 6 days on the Western Front, and because people say to me, well, I'm not going to Europe for 6 days, what else can we do? So I've been doing a six-day Western Front tour, then we do a four-day Normandy tour, and last year I went from Normandy to Jersey, the island of Jersey, because on the 9th of May 1945, the Germans were driven off. Jersey was liberated. And it's a fascinating place because Jersey, Guernsey, and Sark, the Channel Islands, were the most defended parts of the Atlantic Wall. The Germans believed that they wanted them back. British realised that there'd be carnage if they tried, so they didn't ever try. But all these, the remains of that German occupation are still very visible. Underground hospitals, a lot of bunkers, and a lot of fortifications. Then I went from Jersey to London. I did about a six-day wartime London tour, where we went to Imperial War Museum, Bletchley Park, Duxford, which is the RAF Museum, the Greenwich Maritime Museum. So there's a lot, the Churchill War Rooms, there's a lot to see in terms of history there. And then I did Gallipoli on the way home. So it was a long tour. But if anyone's interested, if they just email me at info@willdavies, one word, willdavies.net.au, info@willdavies.net.au, and what I'll do is send them a expression of interest form, and they can get their name and get their details, and then I can keep them in the loop. But I won't be doing any till 2025.
1: We'll have that information on the website. And look, unfortunately, once again, we've run out of time, but it's been fascinating taking this walk through the battlefields with our expert guest, Dr. Will Davies. Will, it just remains for me to give a special thank you. Thank you very much for being on Dad's on the Air once again.
0: Thanks, mate, and the best for everyone for Anzac Day. Please turn up to a dawn service and show our respect.
1: And don't forget, we'll be back next week with another show on Dad's on the Air. And if you'd like to listen to this show or any of our shows, go to our website, www.dadsontheair.com.au. And we'll see you again next week.

0: G'day, this is Overdrive, a program about trains, planes and automobiles, but mainly automobiles. I'm David Brown. For more information, go to our website, podcast or social media. Just search for Cars, Transport, Culture. Once again, I'm joined by the ever-present Paul Morrell from seniordriver.au. G'day, Paul.
1: G'day, David. Yeah, very hard to get rid of, unfortunately.
0: I wasn't suggesting that you're always in the shadows or anything. And we're going to cover a number of features, including how to train young drivers or one approach to it. We've got what's happening with the V market. Got a lovely little history story about not doing away with allowing the bulldozers into some of the grand railway stations. And finally, how on earth do you describe a car if it's a Rolls-Royce? We'll also have an interesting feature from Paul and two road tests, one of a BMW and one of a Suzuki. Sublime to the ridiculous? I'm not sure which is which. But first, let's have the news.
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0: Many seasoned drivers wax eloquent, or at least relentlessly, about the need to teach young people the skills of handling a motor car, performance, braking, skid control, and vehicle awareness. Fair enough. But there may be another important lesson in creating

0: Creating safer and more responsible drivers. To encourage responsible actions, you need to look at motivations. It's about getting young people to think about how they drive, not just for safety, but for their finances. With the cost of living and the challenge of buying a home very much top of mind in Australia, habits such as accelerating frantically, throwing a vehicle into corners, or constantly pushing a car to its limits should be seen not just as morally questionable, but financially foolish. Ahead of World Environment Day on June the 5th, Young Drivers, the UK's largest pre-17 driving school, is highlighting greener driving techniques for its students. The organisation says smoother acceleration, gentler braking, and better anticipation on the road can reduce fuel consumption, lower emissions, and cut vehicle wear and tear. It's a lesson that could save young drivers money long before they buy their first home. Paul, I'm not going against necessarily teaching the understanding of a car, but I do get back to motivational factors. What makes you think of it, makes young people think about road safety when they hop in a car? And I wonder whether money might not be a motivating force.
1: Money is always a motivating force, I would say, David. So it seems like a particularly good idea to remind them of savings that can be made by more sensible driving habits.
0: Improved fuel economy can be up to 15 or 20% simply by driving smoothly, they say. And obviously that reduces wear and tear in the long term as well. I wonder then what we might teach them. Aerodynamic drag, for example. I don't want to turn it into a physics lesson, but I just wonder whether it's worthwhile thinking about that and raising it rather than just saying a rather generic type of expression of you should drive safely.
1: It's an interesting approach. One of the things that is a constant source of concern to me is that the Australian training methods are really very basic and they're not very good. Play, for example, in Germany, they won't let your parents teach you to drive in Germany. You have to go and have a professional teach you. They're much stricter than we are and they're better drivers. It's one of the reasons, for example, in Germany that even though they have speed limits of 130 k's an hour in a lot of places and unlimited speed limits in other places, they have a very low road toll. And part of that is because people are properly trained to drive.
0: I believe the speeds in Germany are coming down a bit with the price of fuel going up.
1: Yeah, that would make sense. And as you said, it's travelling at high speed tends to use a lot of fuel. First of all, because you're pushing your way through the air, but also because the engine is working harder. So yes, the fuel consumption rises quite dramatically at higher speeds.
0: I wonder if you also say, not just the truism, tyres cost a lot of money, but okay, here's a set of tyres on this car. If you just wear out the back two, the two will cost you this. What could you buy with that money?
1: Yeah, isn't that exactly what they're doing with the gambling campaign? Think what you could be buying. Think what else you could be spending this money on. It's one of those things when you get hit with some sort of expiation notice, infringement, traffic infringement, it always immediately goes, gee, well, like $500 or $600 or $700 instead of giving it to the government.
0: Paul, you have a story for us.
1: Yes, I have, David. It's typical of the way things are going with electric vehicles. The BMW Group has produced its 2 millionth all-electric vehicle, with the milestone car, a BMW i5 M60 xDrive sedan, I'll get all that in one place, being built at the company's Dingolfing plant in Germany and destined for a customer in Spain. The achievement comes as BMW continues to outperform the broader Australian electric vehicle market. The vehicle says roughly one in every four BMWs sold locally is now fully electric. That's one in four. It's hard to believe. BMW reported battery electric vehicles accounted for 26% of its Australian sales in early 2025. By mid-year, BMW Group Australia had delivered more than 3,000 electric vehicles, representing BMW brand sales, with more recent reports suggesting EVs are approaching 30% of local deliveries. That compares with around 8 to 13% of total new vehicle sales nationally. BMW's strongest EV performers in Australia are the iX1, the iX2, and the i4 models. That's a quite remarkable turnaround for you, isn't it, David?
0: Luxury cars getting a reasonable percentage. Some time ago, a year or two ago, I looked at Mercedes. Benz had 10% of their sales were electric vehicles, when the market was around 5% overall average. Mind you, I think Mercedes has stumbled a little bit. I haven't looked at the figures in details. I sense that they're not doing quite as well with that. I think some of their electric vehicles, they compromised in quality a little, not in terms of the motor or the performance, but in terms of the general car. Is it a luxury thing? Could it be a case of prestige or more expensive vehicles helping to lead the way with new technology change, although it's happening so fast?
1: I think you could make that case, David. I would suggest that an electric vehicle, by definition, tends to be fairly luxurious. It's quiet, it's quick, and yes, its profile fits that of a Mercedes-Benz or a BMW buyer, obviously. And also, without being judgmental, I would suggest that BMW, Mercedes buyers and Audi buyers probably are more prone to change, accepting change.
0: And paying for it.
1: And paying for it as well, yes, very much.
0: Yeah. A story with a little bit of history. Now, before the great shopping centres of the modern age, every significant era seemed to leave behind its own cathedral, a building that reflected wealth, power, pride, and civic ambition. The railway age was no different. Across Europe, North America, and beyond, magnificent stations became the cathedrals of the industrial era. Vast public spaces of stone, glass, and steel welcomed travellers and proclaimed a city's confidence in the future. Many disappeared in the name of progress. New York's Penn Station remains one of the most notorious examples, demolished in the 1960s despite its architectural grandeur. But another great station was spared. Grand Central Terminal survives today, largely because of the efforts of preservation campaigner Margot Wellington, who sadly has died aged 91. An executive director of the Municipal Art Society, Wellington led the fight to save the landmark from redevelopment. Through public advocacy and a court battle that reached the US Supreme Court, she helped establish the principle that historic buildings deserve protection. At a time when economic rationalism favoured demolition, Wellington argued that cities should value their heritage. Millions of visitors passing through Grand Central today are the beneficiaries of that vision. And there's a point, isn't it, that the railways, with all their boom, and that gave us the chance to be grand in our view.
1: Yes, and that Grand Central Station is a spectacular building, and it reminds us of how many buildings we've lost over the decades just being bulldozed in the name of progress. And Melbourne was a particularly bad example of knocking over buildings that really should have been preserved. And we have the Builders Labourers Federation to thank for saving some of them, but nowhere near enough.
0: I did talk to our railway historian, Stuart Sharp, and he said, yes, the adjective grand was totally appropriate for things like Penn Station and the Grand Central, but it is often misused in Australia when we look at even the Central Railway Station in Sydney. Paul, you have a story?
1: My favourite company, Rolls-Royce, is changing its promotional language for the electric age. The new Spectre Series 2 Black Badge version becomes the most powerful Rolls-Royce ever, with up to 500 kilowatts and 1,100 newton metres. Those are big numbers. That marks a clear shift for a brand that once would have felt quoting exact power figures was beneath them. Performance was, in their words, sufficient. But the bigger change may be the efficiency. With electric cars, Rolls-Royce can't simply add a larger fuel tank to offset weight and power demand. Instead, it's promoting its advanced development of regenerative braking, which recovers energy while slowing the car. Rolls-Royce, says one owner living on a hill, regularly returns home with more range than he had when they left. That seems to contradict physicals given losses. Again, that seems to contradict physicals given losses to friction. But it's fascinating they are quoting the anecdote. For motorists seen at this end of the market, range and charging time are now part of a luxury equation. So, interesting one, isn't it, David? But we talked about, obviously, luxury vehicles and electric vehicles. Even Rolls-Royce is feeling the pressure to change, and even Rolls-Royce, where you would imagine most people don't have to worry too much about the cost of fuel, is still talking about, first of all, range, but even more importantly, charging time.
0: So the idea of regenerative braking and charging time, I would have thought you've got your chauffeur to do that or worry about it. Isn't the amount of effort they put into the PR, isn't that
1: it? Yeah.
0: I've looked through some of their expressions. The relentless pursuit of perfection continues, as though perfection was achieved years ago, but now they're chasing perfection's slighter, better looking cousin. A modern masterpiece. That's usually reserved for Michelangelo and his sort, isn't it?
1: Not so much modern, but yes, certainly a master.
0: Do you know some of the things that they do? And we're going to put together a large list of it, but some of the materials in that they got, they've got a bamboo-derived duality twill. Now, let me describe this in case you haven't guessed already. The seat fabric is made from bamboo, inspired by a bamboo grove near where Sir Henry Royce's winter home on the French Riviera was. It contains up to 2.6 million stitches and 10 miles of thread. It's not cloth here we're talking about.
1: No, it's thread.
0: It's an artistic textile expression inspired by Mediterranean botany and the founder's seasonal migration. Do you feel good for that?
1: Oh, look, it just brings a warm glow to my heart, David.
0: After the break, we're going to have a feature story that Paul has brought to our attention.
2: This is Overdrive across Australia.
0: And if you would like to make a comment or ask a question of Paul or I, you can write to us at feedback@drivenmedia.com.au. Paul, progress to the future always has a number of stumbling blocks.
1: It does, and we often wander down dead ends, but you have to go down there to find out it was a dead end before you turn around and go back to where you were before. One of those is it's been a feature of every major transport revolution that someone finds a reason why progress should stop. When railways first appeared, critics warned that travelling at such speed would be physically harmful to passengers. Early motoring faced similar resistance, including Britain's Red Flag Act, which effectively tried to make a car's progress dictated by people ahead who are on foot, in other words, walking pace. We're seeing echoes of that debate today with electric vehicles. Any setback, technical issue, or isolated incident can quickly become click, feeding a reactionary narrative that treats every problem as proof that technology should be abandoned. Yet innovation has always involved trial and error. Some ideas become dead ends, but even unsuccessful paths contribute to progress by teaching engineers what works and what doesn't. The old trial and error approach. Now, Audi had a system called Procon 10. It was a safety system, and it's a good example of what we're talking about. Introduced on the 1986 Audi 80, it was Audi's alternative to airbags, using a network of cables and pulleys to pull the steering wheel away from the driver and tighten seatbelts during a frontal crash. Developed from safety research dating back to the 1970s, it was an ingenious solution and in some respects highly effective. But while much of the industry embraced airbags, Audi persisted with Procon 10 all the way until 1990 when they finally adopted airbags and retired the Procon system. In hindsight, Procon 10 was a technological cul-de-sac, but it was also part of a learning process that helped improve a vehicle's safety. I have a very old, a 1980 Audi, which I call the aging Audi, it's a 100cd Avant, and it still has that Procon 10 system in it. It's a reminder that progress is rarely a straight line. My only concern is, of course, I don't ever want to find out if it works.
0: A whole series of cables and pulleys. The thing about a crash is it happens very quickly. They'd want to be good cables and pulleys. Well, no, you want to keep the WD-40 up on them, wouldn't you?
1: Yes. As I said, remembering my Audi is now a 1988 model and getting seriously old, I wonder if that system is still operational. How do you find out? How do you test it? How do you work it out? But what happened was airbags, of course, they advanced, they developed, they changed them, and they became very reliable. And that sort of was what we put paid to the idea of Procon 10. An airbag was simply a better idea. Mind you, I have no desire to be hit in the face by an airbag if I'm in a frontal crash, because that can be very, very painful. A Procon 10, which just simply pulls the steering wheel away from me, still seems like a pretty good idea.
0: So I presume it works almost one-to-one. Once there's some deflection in the front, it immediately starts to move the steering wheel away.
1: Yeah, it's very quick. Of course, it also had a benefit that Audi at the time particularly had engines a long way forward within the car. So what happened was it actually had a bit longer. It was able it had a few more moments in order to react because of the engine being so far forward. So if you had a car, for example, like what we call a front-engined mid-engine car, where the engine is in front but behind the axle line, it probably wouldn't react fast enough to be efficient.
0: The principle is a crumple zone, isn't it?
1: Yeah, pretty much.
0: You've got something happening before you hit the solid thing like an internal combustion engine.
1: Exactly, and you want the engine to fall below the floor so it doesn't join you in the cabin. That's not a bonus. but the engine drops down and goes under the floor of the car, so it moves out of the way. It still has logic to it, but it just became too complex compared to airbags, and even Audi finally had to admit defeat.
0: Again, airbags were condemned, weren't they? What would happen if I went into a river, not just airbags, but the seatbelts?
1: Seatbelts. The other one was, of course, the old rule of thumb years and years ago was in many ways, it was better to be thrown out of a particularly an English sports car if it was in a collision or rolled over, because you didn't want to land on top of you, so you get thrown out and away from the accident. So there was that reaction against seatbelts went on for many years.
0: There is a point, and maybe there are people that you wouldn't want to be smoking a pipe and close to the steering wheel when the airbag went off.
1: No, in fact, there's an even more dangerous effect with the airbag, and that is if you have a fairly heavy watch, for example, and people still wear heavy watches, it's at the top of the steering wheel. In other words, you might be turning the wheel trying to avoid the accident. When the airbag goes off, of course, it belts your arm straight back into your face. Now, being hit by a heavy watch at the bridge of the nose, a very good way to be killed.
0: Two things. One, we are not saying you shouldn't have airbags. Don't try that at home. The second thing is that they improve. They get better and better. And even then, of course, not just airbags for the driver, but favour the driver's knees for the side impact or between the driver and the passenger, so that if your car rolls over a bit, you don't clash heads.
1: Yep.
0: Coming up after this, a few quick Rotus reflections on some vehicles we've been driving recently.
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0: And if you would like to make a comment or ask a question of Paul or I, you can write to us at feedback@drivenmedia.com.au. We talked about in the news doing a lot of electric vehicles. I drove their i4 coupe. And I've got to say, I think it's one of their nicest looking cars. We're talking about something that's about the length of an old Commodore, but has a beautiful fastback, slopey sort of line to it at the back, which works on a sedan. You know where it doesn't work on is an SUV, where you have a block of an SUV and someone tries to put a fastback on it and it looks totally contrived.
1: And in fact, the fastback coupe SUV is a perfect demonstration of that.
0: Yeah. I was trying to be polite, but you're absolutely right. I think a Mercedes have done a similar thing and it doesn't work. I think the good looks also starts from the front. And it has a grille. And the reason it has a grille, even though it's an EV, is it is a derivative of an internal combustion engine design platform. And it, in other words, the former model had a internal combustion engine. It still does. You can get it. But you don't need the grille, and so it's got no particular holes in it. It's more a fascia type of thing. But what it does is, if you look at the design and the concept and even the graphics they've got on the screen in the car, the front grille has that modern BMW trend of not being the kidney-shaped horizontal, but more the buck-tooth shape of being vertical. You know how they have very prominent grilles in some, but not all, but a lot of their cars? It's a little bit of Bugs Bunny, this one. It has that shape, but there's the number plates in the middle and the bottom half is blacked out. And to my mind, it just makes it look a better car from the front.
1: You've got to feel sorry for bigger designers. You've got to look at how many different ways can we interpret the kidney-shaped grille? And they must be running out of options by now.
0: 210 kilowatts of power, 400 newton metres. That's more than enough. 0 to 100 in 6 seconds. It's only got a 66.4 kilowatt hour battery, usable battery. They claim that it's been tested with a range up to 448. I didn't get near that.
1: No, either.
0: I never got it over 400.
1: No.
0: It is, first and foremost, I think, a BMW driver's car, which happens to be electric. I think that's an important point, that it's still a lovely car to drive.
1: It's lovely. In all ways, it's lovely. It's comfortable. It's luxurious. It feels like it's worth the money, if any car's worth that sort of money.
0: 88 plus on road. You get it on the road for 96, 98, maybe $100,000.
1: Oh, is that all? I'll take two.
0: Interior. In the front there, the curved dash, the soft touches, and you feel like it has been designed well. It's that sort of attention to detail, particularly with the screen in front of the driver, which to my mind almost has an element of Art Deco about it. A number of car companies use screens like they just do a flat two-dimensional screen and throw as much information onto it as they can with symbolic little symbols and things that sometimes are hard to find and often very complex and often your mind's or your eyes wandering all over the screen. The trouble with them is they end up with a screen interface that looks like the operational panel of a photo.
1: Yeah. Yeah, my initial reaction to the screen, I thought it was a little over-designed, a little affected, but I quickly came to quite appreciate it. As I love your comment about it being Art Deco. It hadn't occurred to me that way, but
0: yeah,
1: when I look at it now, just sharp, those angles and lines and these, very Art Deco.
0: Let's talk from the sublime to the ridiculous. No, I don't think that's fair. So from one extreme to the other after the break. Well, I said to a colleague that has reflected in our discussion then that I am driving a BMW, and they asked polite questions. Oh, is it nice? What does it cost? What sort of things you like? I then said, but then I will be swapping it over into a Suzuki Jimny. And this is a little boxy, smallest car on the road, just about off-wheel, off-road capable and wonderful little car in its own right. The person I was talking to, their eyes lit up. Oh, one of those. My father's dad's got one. He loves them. And I've got a friend. She's in her 20s. She loves fashion and whatever. She loves the Jimny. And her chances of going on off-road expedition are about as high as her missing a manicure.
1: Yep.
0: Yet she loves the car.
1: Look, it's got a huge fan base, that little car. Has always had, right from the day it was first launched. And I think it's a K car, isn't it? I think in Japan, anyway, it's within the guidelines that reduce costs and whatever.
0: They give you the length of the car with and without the spare tyre on the back panel.
1: Ah, nice thing to do.
0: Between bumper bars, it's under 3.5 metres.
1: That's how they manage it.
0: And that makes it smaller than a Kia Canto in length.
1: Yeah, a remarkably clever piece of packaging, isn't it? It's a fun car to drive. It's painfully slow, I've got to tell you. There's not a lot happening there. But it does everything you want it to do. I was surprised because I honestly expected a car with a short wheelbase, so that would be quite choppy on the road. It rides quite well, considering its limitations. Off-road, it's probably limited as much by the tyres as anything else.
0: Yes.
1: Just a clever little thing. And pity about the price rise. It has gone up in price fairly substantially.
0: It's around mid-30s to higher, up around the early 40s. We were driving the three-door. There is a four-door. I drove the four-door and the steering some time ago, I don't know if they've improved it, was wonky to my mind. It wasn't at all. But you and I went on the launch of the three-door years ago when it first came out on the four-wheel drive training track program down in Victoria, and the little thing went places that you certainly would be cautious about taking some of your bigger four-wheel drives.
1: Yeah, in fact, because it's so compact, you could take it places you just couldn't take a bigger four-wheel drive. The short wheelbase, the very short overhangs, it's just been well put together all around for the job. It's still fairly utilitarian, but then you expect that of a vehicle like this.
0: It probably hasn't seen a lot of time in a wind tunnel testing.
1: Funnily enough, I found that it seemed to have a magnetic attraction to bugs. I've never had so many bugs hit the windscreen as they did when I was in the Jimny, and I think it's because the windscreen is so upright.
0: Ours had road tyres. This is the base model, steel rims, among other things, but it had road tyres, and we took it down a dirt track. And it was pretty rough, but it certainly wasn't climbing the sides of mountains that some people want to get involved in. But it was a lovely opportunity to get down to that little creek location or picnic point that others wouldn't go towards. And so you're very much on your own with only the sounds of nature around you. But I say, driving it down the motorway, I've driven a lot of other cars that make more noise, more road.
1: Yeah, I quite agree. The other thing I objected to is the size of the fuel tank. I objected to the size of the fuel tank because it's 40 litres, and it meant that I actually had to fill it up. And that's something that, as a motoring journalist, we hate doing, filling up cars with our own petrol.
0: Do you know how?
1: I said to someone, when did petrol go over a dollar a litre?
0: It has a 1.5 litre, 75 kilowatt, non-turbo, little petrol engine, only 130 newton metres. And the point you made about having to get it going is that because it's not turboed, it's got 75 kilowatts, which is not a lot, but you've got to get to 6,000 revs to get that maximum. You've got to rev it out. You've got to wring its neck to get going, 4,000 revs to get the maximum torque. So it went back to that time of driving where you thought ahead, and if you came to a hill, you knew you were going to have to change down.
1: Yeah, which some of us have forgotten how to do that. But these days, it's just down the thing that I was not very happy really about the car was the tiny payload, the tiny space for luggage. It was absolutely minuscule.
0: It's non-existent unless you lay the seats down. All right, Paul, as always, it has been a delight to have this chat. Thank you very much for your time.
1: You're welcome, David.

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My thanks to Paul Morrill and Mark Wesley for their help with this program. 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I'm David Brown. Thanks for listening.

0: taking a look at the weather and what's happening on our waters for today, Sunday the 14th of June. We're in for a cloudy day. There's a very high chance of showers. The winds are west to northwesterly, 15 to 20 kilometres an hour, shifting south to southeasterly during the afternoon. We're expecting a top of 19 degrees for tomorrow, Monday. A possible shower at 19 and mostly sunny days for Tuesday, Wednesday and Thursday at this stage.
1: Looking to throw a line in, take the boat out or head to the beach? Here's 927's latest coastal waters report, including tides and surf.
0: On our waters for today, the winds are northwesterly 10 to 15 knots, shifting southerly 15 to 20 knots during the day. The seas around a metre, increasing to 1.5 metres offshore south of Point Perpendicular during the afternoon. The swell is a southerly around a metre, and the weather, it's cloudy. There's an 80% chance of showers. The tides for Jervis Bay today, we had a low tide at 7 minutes to 2 this morning of 0.24 of a metre, a high this morning at 16 minutes past 7 of 1.23 metres, a low this afternoon at 11 minutes past 1 of half a metre, and a high tonight at 18 minutes past 7 of 1.9 metres. And if you're looking for a surf today, not a lot of action expected out there. Small surf in the knee to waist high range at best. Light west-southwesterly winds early before southerlies pick up later. Keep expectations low today, wherever you find yourself. Do have a good one.
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4: 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I'm Brett and I'm coming to you from Phoenix FM on Jarrah Country in central Victoria and across the Community Radio Network, and with the support of the Community Broadcasting Foundation in a strong follow-up to the seven acts last week that were featuring for the first time. This week, we got six new arrivals to the ever-expanding Aussie Trove fam. Are Clay Pigeons, Tickets to Space, Fragile Animals, Kira Lee, Leadville and Fancy Weapon. And back for another spin are Dead Shows, Young Lovers, Middle Management, Queenie, Lachlan and the artist that we're going to open the show with this week. We're checking out the third single to kick things off for Melbourne's Isabel Sky, which is called Subaru. Released on the 28th of May, the song touches on an experience that women feel every day when their safety is compromised. In this case, it's about walking home. A First Nations artist released her first single in 2024, and we then played a second single, Kaleidoscope, late last year. No news to hand at this stage as to whether there's any larger pieces of work on the way, but we'll definitely be keeping an eye out. There's also a video clip for the track, which you can check out in the normal places. It's got a nice feel of Isabel being in a warm and safe space as compared to the topic of the song. So this is Isabel Sky from Melbourne with her latest single,

This is Aussie Trove on the Community Radio Network, and we just heard from Fancy Weapon. They're from Melbourne. The song is called 27 Minutes, and it came out on 27th of May. This recent collaboration consists of Claire Birchall, Mick Turner, Joel Silbershire, and Guy Madison, and it's just the third single for the Poison City signed outfit that only announced themselves to the world in March. And of course, given their credentials, the industry was onto them straight away. I'm not going to go through all their credentials, but think acts like God and their iconic Oz music track My Pal, The Paper Planes, Mudhoney and Dirty Three, and you'll start to get the idea of how talented these people are. Their debut album as Fancy Weapon will be out on the 19th of June and will feature three singles that have been released to date. Okay, next up we're going to hear from Lachlan. The song is called How Long, come out May 29. He's from Sydney and he's teamed up with Evan Manel and Phil Stack. As a solo artist, though, Lachlan has been releasing music since December 2024. And this latest is his sixth single. He's released a brief snippet of the video for this track, but has said the full video will be out pretty soon. We last played Lachlan back in December when he released the unambiguously titled You're Not Yourself When You're Hungry. Five of the releases have been in just over 12 months, so it does seem they've become more frequent for Lachlan. I can't see any mention though of an EP or album, so for the time being it does seem we'll just get the occasional single. So you're listening to Aussie Trove across the Community Radio Network. This is Lachlan from Sydney with Evan Manel and Phil Stack and their May 29th release, How Long.

and Aussie Tribe. And last track we heard was Queenie. The song is called Whirlwind. Come out on May 21st. Queenie's originally from Launceston down in Tassie, but now Melbourne-based. It's a second single of 2026 for Queenie, who's been releasing music under this name since about 2022. 24 saw her release her debut album, New Malt, which debuted at number 19 on the Oz Music charts. The album included Not Divine, which was shortlisted for APRA's 2025 Song of the Year category. Category ultimately won by Amel and the Sniffers, so she was in good company. Then in 2025, Queenie released a collaboration album with Henry Wagons. 2026, however, sees Queenie finding a new confidence to not try to fit within a genre and just make the music that she wants to make. And my reliable indicator of a new project being aligned single art is in play again. So fingers crossed this means we have another album on the way from Queenie. Also, we heard from Leadville, who are from Perth. The song is called Marilyn. This one come out June 1st. And again, my thanks go out to AMRAP for helping me find this gem. This is the third single of 2026 for Leadville. They formed in 2025 after Dean and Nathan returned to WA. By the time they were announcing their debut single, they've already been named on lineups with Peter Bibby and Kim Salmon. All three releases to date have their own individual sound, but underneath they're creating a sound that is very Leadville. They mention in their socials that the collaboration is creating a soundtrack to an imaginary road movie by David Lynch, and yeah, I am hearing that. So my query is, will it culminate in an album? Because it sure is feeling like it could be something to get immersed in if it was an album. No idea yet, so we'll watch this space and see what happens. All right, next up we have Middle Management. They're out of Melbourne. The song is called Find Out. This one came out May 27. The Brunswick-based four-piece arrived back on the scene back in March with their first release in 18 months. Since first releasing music back in 2018, they released their one and only EP to date in 2019. Then they had a lineup change, released a couple of singles in 2024, and 2026 sees them back with two of the original members and two new members, and Find Out has them returning to their post-punk roots. They've described this one as their first proper song they've written with the new band. For me, I will say that the March release piqued my interest, but I'm definitely on the bus now, keen to see what's next for them. But in the meantime, I'm enjoying this one, and it's been added to my Aussie post-punk playlist. So, time to check it out. You're listening to Aussie Trove across the Community Radio Network. This is Middle Management from Melbourne.

Hey, this is Kira Lee. I'm a pop artist from Melbourne, and this next track is my latest single, Happy. This song is a part of my upcoming second EP, Smile, You're on Camera. I wrote this song as a love letter to artists that have felt the heavy weight of self-doubt, and to any artist that has ever given up on a dream. I wanted it to sound like the feeling of leaving someone or something you love behind. This is Happy on Aussie Trove on the Community Radio Network.

Hey, this is Victoria from Fragile Animals, and you're listening to our new music on Aussie Trove on the Community Radio Network. This Dead Stop EP really was written right after we wrapped up our first international tour last year, and there was a bit going on inside our heads at the time, but the one thing we knew for sure was that we wanted to be able to go back on tour as soon as possible. And so with live music sort of being our favourite thing as music fans and as a band, we kind of wrote this record for playing live and also simultaneously tried to make it the most honest snapshot we possibly could of our band.

This is Aussie Trove, broadcasting from Phoenix FM in Central Victoria and across the Community Radio Network, and we just heard from Fragile Animals. They're from the Sunshine Coast. The song is called Four, come out on May 29. The four-piece have just released their Dead Stop EP, and Four is one of the three previously unreleased on the six-track EP. Dead Stop follows their 2025 EP Tourist, their one and only album release in 2023, and also EPs in 2019 and 17. This outfit has a good following in Europe and the UK, and as Victoria mentioned, did their first tour last year, and they're heading back there again later this month and will be gone for a month or so. And the EP is available on vinyl, and well done to the team for filling it rather than just 14 or so minutes. With this one, you get a full 24 minutes worth. Find links in their bio to get that one. Thank you, Victoria, for the intro. Also, we heard from Kira Lee, who's from Melbourne. The song is called Happy, come out May 29. Kira Lee released her first music in 2023, has picked up a bit of interest in her music along the way. She released an EP that year, but then had a bit of a break until a couple of singles released late last year. And then this year, she's released two singles. The first of the year for her, Janelle, is her most popular track to date. Things are looking promising for this new one too. So 2026 may just be the breakout year for Kira Lee, who self-manages her promotion. And to that end, as we heard, Kira Lee has another EP on the way called Smile, You're on Camera. Happy was written as a love letter to artists after a friend just woke up one day and quit the industry out of frustration. Thanks, Kira Lee, for the intro. Next up is Young Lovers. They are from Bendigo. The song is The Tower, come out May 29. It's the third single for the duo of Jody Phyllis of The Clouds and renowned Bendigo musician Dean Stanton. Her previous two singles were released in 24 and 25. So it's a slow release plan for Young Lovers, but they both have multiple projects on the go and also ensure that they get their music just right before releasing. It's definitely the most upbeat of their three tracks to date and maybe an indicator of a bit of a shift in their path. Whether it is or not, I've got to say the response to this track so far has been very favourable. Just look up Young Lovers, like Carl Jung, so J-U-N-G. So let's check it out. This is Young Lovers from Bendigo with The Tower.

You've been listening to Aussie Trove on Phoenix FM or via the Community Radio Network, and the last track was Tickets to Space from Southeast Queensland. Uncovered is the name of the song. Come out May 29th. It's a debut single for the four-piece that consists of mates Bailey on bass, Fraser on vocals, Luca on drums and Isaac on guitar. Each of them are 19 years old. They've said that there are more releases to come and a plan for an EP later this year. The song is about being trapped in a relationship where the rules keep changing. Recently, they got to play the Cooley Hotel with a cracker lineup, included Aussie Trove regulars like Nana's Pie, Vinted Veneer, Temperate, and Mum's Cardigan. Also, we heard from Dead Shows there from the Central Coast, New South Wales. Criminal is the song, come out May 28. Criminal is from the Four Pieces debut LP, You in Colour. They've been releasing music since 2019. Right from their first single, they got plenty of attention. In 21, they released their debut EP and then another in 23. Through June and July, they're doing some album launch shows in the eastern states, including Sydney, Newcastle, Melbourne, Wollongong and Brisbane. They've also put together some launch merch as well. Their t-shirts just say DSW. So if you see that around, you know it's a Dead Shows fan. If you're looking them up, Dead Shows has two W's in it. Or you can just follow links in our socials and get there that way. Well, that's just about it for episode 75. We close out this week with a band that I was surprised to know it was a newcomer to Aussie Trove. And he's Clay Pigeons from Brisbane. I do remember I've mentioned them before in regards to a track called Uh-Oh that they've got, because there's some other Australian acts that, like Romany and Gut Health, also got tracks of that name. Anyway, the track we're about to close out the show with, The Flow, is just the fourth single for the five-piece. Now, while it's not my place to promote any streaming services, and in fact, I tend to do the opposite, I would encourage you to look at options if you want to support artists. Clay Pigeons have some information included with their release that you may be interested in. If you're keen to support artists and try something innovative, great to see people thinking outside the square for a solution to streaming devaluing music, really. So whatever you're doing in next week, have a cracker and support Oz music however you can. You've been listening to Aussie Trove on the Community Radio Network. This is Clay Pigeons from Brisbane with The Flow.

0: Martin and Renata are taking a well-earned break and will be back in a few short weeks. But for now, here's an encore of one of their wonderful shows.
1: 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This is Martin here with you as we set off on our weekly two-hour nostalgic musical journey. So stay tuned for some great memories. Good morning, listeners. Yes, I'm here again, Martin, with you again for another couple of hours of fun and games as we take our weekly stroll down memory lane. Thank you very much for tuning in this morning. I'm sure you won't be disappointed with the music we've got lined up for you. The weather's improving as well, which is another great thing. And hopefully things are going to settle down in the Middle East a little bit over the next week or two. Okay, let's get on with some music, folks. We've got Artie Shaw, one of America's leading band leaders during the 1930s, one of the world's greatest virtuosos of the clarinet, a fine musician, and he's going to be performing a lovely instrumental number called Softly as a Morning Sunrise. Good number to get the show underway on this sunny morning. And that'd be followed up with a little number from one of our favourite singers from the 1960s, Sandy Shaw, with Long, Long Live Love. So without any more ado, let's hear from Artie Shaw.

great to hear from Sandy Shaw on the show this morning there with Long, Long Live Love, one of her great hits from the 1960s, as a matter of fact. I just realised we've just played two artists with the surname Shaw, Artie Shaw and Sandy Shaw. That was unintentional, but I guess they're not related, so it doesn't really matter, but just one of those little coincidences. It's 92.7 Bay and Basin FM, where you're tuned, and this is Strolling Down Memory Lane with Martin, as we do every Wednesday morning between 10 and 12. Thanks very much for tuning in. Good to have you along for the ride. We're going to be playing a tune now from Manhattan Transfer.

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0: had a beautiful song there from Dionne Warwick, I'll Never Fall in Love Again, a marvellous Hal David and Burt Bacharach composition there. Well, now it's time to welcome Renata on board. Good morning, Renata.
1: Good morning, Martin. Good morning to everyone.
0: Nice to have you on the show.
1: Thank you. I just made it.
0: Of course you did.
1: Yeah. A bit too late, but...
0: Never mind.
1: Yeah.
0: Yeah, so anyway, we're getting off to a good start with the music we've had so far. And just a really interesting sort of selection of stuff, really. A bit of everything there. We've heard from the Barefoot Pop Princess, Sandy Shaw, and then Tony Bennett with his wonderful tune, San Francisco. Boy, that's a beautiful song, isn't it?
1: Yes, it is.
0: I guess it's his signature tune, and we never get fired up with hearing it. Now, just in case, folks, anyone's been trying to call in, we're just having a little bit of trouble with the phone at the moment. It's basically deceased, not working. You can send us a text, though, on 04-03-572-3-4-4. That's it. So
1: yes,
0: you can get in touch on text, and that's no problem at all. But the phone at the moment is not working. We'll see if we can get it happening throughout the show. I'll let you know if it's working again. Okay, here comes Engelbert.

A terrifically powerful vocal there from Engelbert Humperdinck, a great artist and one that's been going for many, many years indeed. He's even doing a tour in 2026. Incredible, isn't it? He'll be in Sydney on the 14th of July, apparently, so get along if you want to see him at the State Theatre. Good to know he's still performing, isn't it? Engelbert Humperdinck, anyway, a fantastic singer from the UK, born Arnold George Dorsey and knighted as an MBE, and known professionally as, we all know, Engelbert Humperdinck. Yeah, he made some great records. A lot of the success, I think, can be attributed to joining up with Gordon Mills, his manager. Gordon also managed Tom Jones, so he had two great singers under his belt for quite a long time during that period. 92.7 Bay and Basin FM is where you're tuned, folks, and we're going to have a couple of tunes now from the marvellous Isla Grant back to back. A single, Yellow Rose, and then another one I've got up lined up for you here. Let's see, Twinkle Twinkle Little Star. Here we go.

Summer Wind, Canadian singer of some repute and very, very fine fine vocalist, and a Canadian chap, actually. And that's amazing. You know, Canada really did punch above its weight as far as music artists are concerned, and still we hear from them as an ongoing thing. And Katie Lang, for instance, a very wonderful female singer, Celine Dion, and then a couple of guys, Neil Young and Leonard Cohen, of course. They're all Canadians, and they came out of that country producing such fantastic music. And talking about Canada, a very good morning to Joe over there on Vancouver Island in the little town of Chemainus, British Columbia. Hope you're going well and enjoying the show, Joe. We're here for another hour and a bit, so do stay tuned, won't you? 92.7 Bay and Basin FM is where you are tuned, folks, and that's what you're listening to. We've got another Canadian singer coming up, believe it or not. This is Anne Murray.

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1: Yes, and a big thank you again to our wonderful sponsor, the Hancock Denture Clinic. And don't forget, folks, they are the people to go to for all your denture needs on the South Coast. A very good morning, Brett, to all your patients and staff and to your good self. And we hope you're all going well and tuned in to the station with the most on the coast, Bay and Basin 92.7 FM. Okay, now we've got some more music coming up this morning, of course. We're only getting started, as they say. Next up on the show, we have an old song, Dream Lover, which I do remember was a big hit for Bobby Darin. But this is a version by Sandy Posey.

0: Yeah, what a terrific record that was for Glen Campbell. Rhinestone Cowboy in 1975. He had a massive hit with that. Now, Trish sent a little message in to comment that it was... would have been Glen Campbell's birthday today had he still been with us. He died in 2017 at the age of 81. So, born in 1936, so that would make him 90 today.
1: Yes.
0: I think Trish thought he might have been 100, but I think we've done him a disservice there by adding 10 years on. But no, he was 90 today, or he would have been. But what a legacy of music he left us. And Rhinestone Cowboy, of course, being one of his absolutely marvellous tunes. Country Corner coming up in about 10 minutes' time. Renata's got a few tunes lined up for us, so we're looking forward to that. But before then, the show goes on. And here's an oldie now from, goes back to the wartime era. Beautiful old song, A Nightingale Sang in Berkeley Square. And none other than the marvellous Dame Vera Lynn going to sing it for us with the Tony Osborne Orchestra.

0: another oldie there. That's Cupid from Sam Cooke. Hope you enjoyed that one. He had a coloured life. He was supposed to have shot somebody in a motel. I think it was a tragic story, but anyway, more of that on another day. But anyway, good to hear him on the show this morning, Sam Cooke with Cupid. Big hit that one was too. I'm sure everybody remembers hearing it in years gone by, those of us that were around then. And it's time now for Country Corner, so I'm going to hand over to Renata to present our country songs for the week. What have you got for us, Renata?
1: Okay, I start with Charlie Pride, Just Between You and Me.

0: much to forget.
1: What a voice.
2: Well, I like his voice. Okay, my next country song is by Blue Mural, Mural number 6 by Wanda Jackson.

0: good guitar playing in that one, eh?
1: Wow. Just get your old. Okay. Over to you. My next song is by Patsy Cline, "You're Cheating."